has been preserved in a 21st century labor of love. Taking from Gibove's CD series, Historical Organs of the Philippines, that was Tiento Alvuelo by the 17th century Spaniard Juan Cabanillas, performed on the Las Piñas bamboo organ. The Austrian composer Anton Abel was as talented as he was modest. A pupil of Mozart, he lived almost a short life, passing on at the age of 42. In that space of time, he was widely known as a gifted composer and pianist. One of his symphonies premiered together with Beethoven's symphony in E-flat, the Eroica, and was given a better assessment by one contemporary critic. Even more flatteringly, many of Abel's works were thought to be Mozart's, and Mozart himself did not seem to mind. The retiring Abel finally set out to correct matters after Mozart's death. Nonetheless, as late as the 20th century, some of Abel's works was still being announced as a new Mozart discovery. Abel certainly deserves to stand independently on his own merits. The following chamber work puts together a rare and beautiful configuration of six instruments: violin, viola, cello, clarinet, horn, and piano. To feature the clarinet in a work like this was quite unusual at the time. Even more so was including the forte piano in what was largely a wind divertimento texture. Dating from the first years of the 19th century, this is the Grand Sextet, to be brought to us by the trio van Hengel, comprising clarinetist Nicole van Bruggen, cellist Thomas Pitt, and pianist Annika Vinhoff, with violinist Alida Schatt, violist Vapu Hlasvo, and horn player Bart Erdbeet.

The lively, limpid music of 18th century composer Anton Abril. We heard his grand sextet in E-flat major, Opus 47, written in the final decade of his life. Abril died in 1807 at the age of 42. 98.7 DZFE, The Master's Touch, brings you Masterworks and the Master's Word. Good morning again, friends. You're with me, David, on Classical Drive. Today's reflection comes to us from Clinton Manley for Desiring God. Our help is in the name of the Lord, who made heaven and earth. Psalm 124, verse 8. In reality, we differ little from my children. Sure, we're a bit better at pretending to do things on our own. We have mastered zippers. We have unlimited access to the fridge. We can go to the bathroom on our own. As a result, we imagine ourselves largely self-sufficient. But of course, this is make-believe. The pages of Scripture rustle with the same childlike anthem. Help, please. We can't go far without hearing someone cry out to God for help. God's people solicit aid from the Almighty for almost anything and everything. Help to defeat foes and survive famine. Help to cross oceans and traverse deserts. Help to find water and secure food. Help to raise cities and to defend them. Help to conceive children and to raise them. Help before pagan kings. Help in lions' dens. Help in fire and flood. Help for protection, for provision, for prudence. If the children of God are a forest of trees planted by streams of water, then the cry for help is the ever-present rustling of their leaves in the wind. I'll admit I can get pretty fed up with hearing my kids ask for help. On my better days, I might make it through 200 or 300 repetitions before my patience begin to crack. But often, my heart starts to get fussy after only a dozen. Help, please, Dad. Help, please, Dad. Help, please, Dad. But that's never the case with our Heavenly Father. I grow weary. He cannot. I am needy. He is not. I get grumpy. He does not. I occasionally ignore my kids. He will not. Our Father loves to hear us pray. Help, please, Dad. He designed the whole universe so that we would marvel at the one who meets our every need. After all, the giver gets the glory, the helper, the homage, the provider, the praise. That's why Jesus so often directs us to pray for help. When his disciples ask how we should pray, what does Jesus say? He warns us not to heap up a slag pile of words as the pagans do, but instead to pray, in my very loose translation, help please, Dad. Help us honor you. Help us build your kingdom here. Help us eat today. Help us forgive. Help us steer clear of evil. And just in case the myth of self-sufficiency still makes us reticent to request help, Jesus stuns us with this promise. Truly, truly, I say to you, whatever you ask of the Father in my name, he will give it to you. John 16:3. And he doubles down, ask and you will receive, that your joy may be full. John 16:24. And again, ask and it will be given to you. Or which one of you, if his son asks for bread, will give him a stone? Or if he asks for a fish, he will give him a serpent? If you then, who are evil, know how to give good gifts to your children, how much more will your Father who is in heaven give good things to those who ask him? Matthew 7:7-11. Unlike me, the Father of lights never gets crabby or cross. He sheds good gifts, like warmth from the sun. He loves to hear the cacophony of our cries. The more they mount up, the more he delights to answer. After all, it is your Father's good pleasure to give you the kingdom. Luke 12:32. He loves to lavish on us all the provision and privileges of the servants of King Jesus, if we but ask. Clinton Manley, for Desiring God. And now Charles Mackerras, directing the Prague Chamber Orchestra in the Symphony No. 26 in E-flat,
Kirchhell 184 of Mozart.

Mozart had just returned home from his third Italian tour in 1773 when he wrote his Symphony No. 26 in E-flat. It resembles an Italian overture with its three seamless movements. Charles McCarras led the Prague Chamber Orchestra in this performance. The Austrian violinist and composer Josef Strasser moved in the same circles as Mozart. After his death, Mozart took over his post as director of the Viennese Composers' Society. We'll listen to a suite of dances by Strasser, taken from his ballets Roger et Bradamante and Gli Orazzi e Gli Curiazzi.

0: The ensemble Edward Melkers performing dances by Josef Strautzer. We heard a selection of gavottes and a paspia from his ballet Roger et Bradamante, and Les Horas et les Curias. If you're just tuning in, thanks for joining us. 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
1: 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Never again will I curse the ground because of man, even though every inclination of his heart is evil from childhood, and never again will I destroy all living creatures as I have done. As long as the earth endures, seed time and harvest, cold and heat, summer and winter, day and night, will never cease. I have set my rainbow in the clouds, and it will be the sign of the covenant between me and the earth. Whenever the rainbow appears in the clouds, I will see it and remember the everlasting covenant between God and all living creatures of every kind on the earth. From Genesis 8 and 9. 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

discrete pieces, the free ones prefacing or serving as prelude to the strict. Bach was the latest and greatest exponent of the prelude and fugue form. This is a variation of it. Pianist Joseph Banovetz with Bach's Chromatic Fantasia and Fugue in D minor, BWV 903.

We heard music by J.S. Bach, the Chromatic, Fantasia, and Fugue in D minor, BWV 903, performed by pianist Joseph Banovetz. The operas of Handel are peopled by strong, even fearsome, female figures. Writer Ellen Harris has observed that sorceresses with magical powers such as Medea in Teseo, Melissa in Amadigi, and Alcina are among Handel's most interesting operatic characters, but strong, dangerous, mortal women populate Handel's operas and oratorios as well, including Poppea in Agrippina and Delilah in Samson. To these characters, Handel often assigns music of astounding emotive power. He fitted a rage aria in Agrippina with new text to create the furious Sibilando Ululando, Medea's maledictory aria against her rival in Teseo. Here are mezzo-soprano Della Jones and Les Musiciens du Louvre under Mark Minkowski.

Della Jones, mezzo-soprano, with L'Imitation de l'Ouvre under Mark Minkowski. That was Sibilando Ululando from Handel's opera, Deseo. Venice was Antonio Vivaldi's headquarters, but his music traveled far afield. The English music, Charles Burney remarked, in our younger days, the fifth concerto of Vivaldi, composed of rattling passages in perpetual semiquavers, was the making of every player on the violin. This was the fifth concerto of Vivaldi's Opus 3 Illustro Armonico, or Harmonic Inspiration, the first of Vivaldi's Concerti to C print. We'll hear the fifth of the set in A major, con due violini obbligati, performed here by violinists Federico Guglielmo and Stefano Zancheta, with L'Arte dell'Arco under Christopher Hogwood.

0: Antonio Vivaldi's Opus 3 Lestra Armonico Collection of String Concerti contains this Concerto in A, No. 5, con due violini obbligati, RV 519, a performance brought to us by violinists Federico Guglielmo and Stefano Zanchetta, with L'Arte dell'Arco, directed by Christopher Hogwood. I'm David, and this is Classical Drive. After the break and this announcement, we will return to Handel for a recorder sonata and close with a Sinfonia by Leopold Hoffmann. The Manila Symphony Orchestra continues its centennial season with Concert 2, from Mozart to Mahler, led by Venezuelan conductor Joshua Dos Santos. The program opens with Mozart's Sinfonia Concertante in E-flat for violin and viola, featuring Filipino artists Emmanuel John Villarin and Christian Rona. The concert culminates in Mahler's Symphony No. 1 with the Manila Symphony Orchestra, joined by selected members of the University of Santo Tomas Symphony Orchestra, in a side-by-side performance marking the 80th anniversary of the UST Conservatory of Music. The concert takes place on May 30, Saturday, 7:30 p.m. at the Proscenium Theatre in Makati. For tickets and inquiries, visit Ticket World or the Manila Symphony Orchestra's Facebook page.
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2: Several years ago, two ladies became so focused on the negatives of their workplace and thus unhappy with their jobs at Western Union that they secretly made a plan to both quit on a certain day. Perhaps to make the management realize what good employees they had lost, the two women dressed in their best clothes and went to work an hour early the last day. They cleaned up the kitchen and made coffee for their co-workers, who they greeted that day with unusual enthusiasm and friendliness. As the day progressed, their co-workers noticed how well they treated the customers, who were also delighted with the ladies' attention. At the end of the day, instead of quitting, the two ladies decided it was the best job they'd ever had and they'd better hold on to it. These ladies discovered that feelings follow action. As they obeyed the scriptural command to work diligently, they found their attitude changed, and their work became enjoyable when they learned to redeem the time.
1: If you'd like a message on redeeming the time for your special event, contact lifechangingseminars.com.
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George Frideric Handel published a collection of chamber music pieces in 1732. From it comes the Sonata in G minor, HWV 360, here to be brought to us by Mikala Petri on recorder and Keith Jarrett on harpsichord.

On the recorder, Michala Petri, and on harpsichord, Keith Jarrett. We heard the sonata in G minor, HWV 360 of Handel. Leopold Hoffmann was a younger contemporary of Joseph Haydn and was among the big names in Austrian music at the time. His most important post was as Kapellmeister at the Cathedral of St. Stephen in Vienna. Hoffmann contributed significantly to the development of the genres of the symphony, or sinfonia, and concerto. This sinfonia in B-flat, to be brought to us now by the Northern Chamber Orchestra under Nicholas Ward.

0: Nicholas Ward, leading the Northern Chamber Orchestra and the Sinfonia in B-flat, Badly B-flat 1 of Leopold Hoffmann. And that's all for today on DZFE's Classical Drive, a showcase of music with its heart in the 17th and 18th centuries, works in Baroque and classical style. 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Once again, this is David, with Tiffany, the writer of this program, thanking you for listening. Good day.
1: It turns out that our priorities have an enormous impact on how we feel about our lives. So if we want to live an abundant, satisfying life, we need to get our priorities sorted out. We need to put first things first. So, what should come first? Hi, I'm Bernie Diamond, and welcome to the program today as we take a bit of a look at your priorities from a different perspective. Most people these days live hectic lives, just making it through. I mean, some people listening to this program, it's a touch-and-go thing every day just to find enough food. Others, they're drowning in emails and more things on their list of things to do than they can possibly get done. Others are sinking in a sea of loneliness. Whatever it is, whoever we are, wherever you're at in your life, we can find so many things, really important things, to clutter up our daily to-do list. Personally, my list of things to do is as long as my arm and then some. There are the personal things I have to do, things to do with writing and recording and producing this radio program. There's an organization to run, people to meet, this project, that project, a new idea over here, and a new idea over there. And then I receive a few hundred emails pretty much every day. Some of them are junk, but many of them are people asking me to do this or get involved in that, or can you answer this question for me, please, or can you help me with my new project? Can you please write an endorsement for the book that I'm writing? Welcome to my world. Now, don't get me wrong, I'm not complaining and none of those things are terribly bad at all. But the point is that with so many more things to do than I can possibly fit into my day, my week, or even my year, my process for deciding what I do is absolutely critical. One of the big mistakes I used to make was to answer my emails first thing each morning. I receive emails 24/7 from around the world, so I used to sit down in the morning, which, given that I'm a morning person, is my most lucid and productive time, and start answering emails. After a while, I realized I wasn't getting anything else done. Because by putting emails first, I was putting other people's priorities first. I was, in fact, dancing to their tune instead of sorting out for myself what was most important for my agenda, the things that I needed to do first. There's a well-known principle or framework that you read in a lot of management books that sets out the difference between what's urgent and what's important. And what you discover is that almost nothing that's urgent is important, and almost nothing that's important is urgent. And yet most of us are reactive. We react to the urgent things, or at least to the things that other people say are urgent. And so we spend most of our time doing urgent things instead of important things. Day after day, week after week, month after month, year after year. And before you know it, your life is slipping away doing a whole bunch of things which, in the scheme of things, may well be making you extremely busy. But how important are they really? What of lasting value do they produce? What of lasting value does your life produce? You see my point here? How are you spending your life? And are the things that you're spending your time on important and worthwhile? I guess I'm asking those questions for you to ask them of yourself and to answer them. Come on, be brutally honest. For instance, making sure I have some time with my beautiful wife Jackie is important. Making sure I encourage her, give her a hug and a kiss, spend some unhurried time with her in the morning over breakfast is really important. But it's not urgent. It's not as urgent, say, as an email that comes in from a radio station somewhere around the world that says, "Oh, we weren't able to download tonight's radio program from your FTP server." And yet what I used to do, because remember, mornings are my most productive time, is get up really early and spend no time at all with Jackie over breakfast and just work furiously through that time. And by the time she comes home from work and I come home from work in the evening, we're both tired and there you go. We haven't spent any time together. Do you see how easily this can happen in people's lives? The urgent trumps the important almost every time. And before you know it, your life's falling apart. Things are in a mess. Marriages are failing. All because we allowed the urgent to crowd out the important. Scary, isn't it? So these days, I make sure that almost every morning during the week, I'm around to share a time with my wife for breakfast. Sometimes I'm away and sometimes I have to be on a call to Africa or somewhere else, but most mornings I have breakfast with my wife. Why? Because it's important. And as a result, sometimes urgent things don't get done. Let me let you in on a secret. The sky has yet to fall in. So what about you? What about your life? Are you letting the myriad of urgent things crowd out the important things? Spending time with people, managing your personal finances, nurturing your children, developing relationships with your co-workers. All of those things are incredibly important. And in many a person's life, they're being cast aside simply because people are too busy. I don't have time to exercise. Well, if you don't have time for exercise, which is important, let me tell you, you'll certainly be making time for sickness, which is going to become urgent. And actually, that's how it works. Doing the important things generally over time reduces the number of urgent things that you need to do. Because if important things go undone, they lead to crises, and those crises increase the urgent things requiring an immediate response. We've been talking these last few weeks about discovering your destiny. I don't know what your destiny is. I mean, really, I don't. But this is what I do know. Your destiny does not lie in the myriad of the things that other people tell you are urgent. Your destiny doesn't lie in answering hundreds of emails. Your destiny doesn't lie in reacting to other people's priorities. Your destiny somewhere is in doing the really important things in your life, building the relationships, having a great marriage, doing the important things to take a career forward that's going to impact other people's lives. My friend, please don't make the mistake of letting the urgent crowd out the important. Because I'll say it again, I'm absolutely certain of this. Your destiny does not lie in the hundreds and thousands of urgent little tasks that other people think that you should do. I mean, if you or I went to God, this God who handcrafted us, who designed us in his heart, blueprinted our DNA, if we went to him and said, Lord, what's the most important thing I have to do with my life? What do you think he'd answer? What would he put at the very top of our to-do list? Well, actually, we already know. A clever young lawyer asked him a very similar question. The lawyer sort of said, and this is my paraphrase, well, Jesus, you and I both know that the law that Moses handed down to us, there's a 613 commandments and prohibitions. It's kind of a lot. I mean, day to day, that's a lot of things to remember to do. So how would you sum up this law? I mean, if I'm trying to prioritize these things in my life, which ones of all of those commandments are the most important ones? You can read his exact words in Matthew's Gospel chapter 22 and Mark chapter 12. And if I had to paraphrase Jesus' reply in kind of here and now speak, it'd run something like this. Look, I know you have a lot of things to do. There are lots of rules. Do this, don't do that. They're all good things. But you can sum up the whole law in just two commandments. To love the Lord your God with all your heart, all your soul, all your mind, and all your strength. That's the most important one. And the second one is just like it. To love the people around you as much as you love yourself. That's the whole law in a nutshell. That's it. And you know something? The most important thing I do almost every day, the thing I do before anything else, is I spend an hour or so alone with Jesus praying, reading the Bible, asking him questions. And that's what sets the course for my whole day. And day after day, month after month, year after year, it actually sets the course for my whole life. It is quite simply the single most important thing that I do. And it's through that time with him that I've discovered my destiny. Before I go, I'd just like to remind you that if you have a prayer need, we would absolutely love to pray for you. Because the only sort of prayer that the Bible teaches about is the sort that has powerful results. So if you'd like us to pray with you, in fact, if you'd like our whole prayer community to pray with you, stop by online at powerfulprayer.org to share your prayer request. It's completely confidential, your name won't be displayed, and in fact, while you're there, perhaps you could pray for one or two others as well and leave them a word or two of encouragement. You can be such a mighty blessing to so many others by supporting them in prayer. God's word says that the prayer of the righteous is powerful and effective. So please allow us to pray for you and with you, and let's just see what God does, how he intervenes, how he chooses to bless you. That web address again is powerfulprayer.org. I'm Bernie Diamond, and I'll catch you again same time tomorrow with a different perspective.
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Hello there, and welcome to Exploring Music. It's Bill McLaughlin. We are listening to the music of Béla Bartók this week, exploring his music and his very interesting life. He's born in 1881 at a time where the part of Hungary in which he was born was still part of the Austro-Hungarian Empire. Much of that was stripped away after the First World War, and his hometown became part of Romania. And he, in a certain way, remained feeling a little bit stateless to the end of his days. And in fact, he spent the last 5 years of his life in the United States. He died here after writing the concerto for orchestra. But let's go back now to the year 1912. I'd like to play you a piece in which it sounds a little bit to me as if Bartók is trying out a suit that's cut for Claude Debussy. See what you think. This is the intermezzo of the four orchestral pieces, Pierre Boulez conducting the New York Philharmonic.

Béla Bartók, in the year 1912, we heard the intermezzo, the third of the four orchestral pieces. That was Pierre Boulez leading the New York Philharmonic in that performance. And it does sound to me as if Debussy is at the heart of that mood. It sounds a bit like Debussy's great opera Pelléas, which is just from the beginning of that decade, 1902 or so. Not that Bartók didn't have his own voice and his own sort of edgy side, spiky even. Let's listen to Bartók himself playing a piece called Allegro Barbaro. Here's Barbara's piano music from 1911.

Well, that's not really so barbaric after all, at least not to our ears now, 100 years later. Music from 1911, Allegro Barbaro, with the composer Béla Bartók at the piano in that performance. Still, 1911, just think, that's the year of Stravinsky's Petrushka. It's 2 years before Rite of Spring, 1 year before Ravel's Daphnis and Chloe. And Bartók was very plainly aware of what was going on all across Europe. There was a real revolution going on in music at the time, and there's an example there of a way he wanted to be part of it, to be a modernist. At the same time, Bartók is becoming more and more fascinated, it seems weekly, with folk music. He's out in the countryside all the time with his friend Kodály, collecting tunes initially in Hungary and then over the border into the hill country of Transylvania. He loved the music there. He thought it was more remote and more pure. Let me play you a couple of little folk songs which Bartók collected in a town. I think I can say this. I sort of phoneticized it for myself. It's about 95 letters long. It's Dzierży Otakero Patak. It's a little village town in Transylvania. And Bartók notes in his score, a 60-year-old man played this music to me on his shepherd's flute in Transylvania.

couple of folk songs from Transylvania collected by Béla Bartók. It was 1915 is the date on that. I don't know when he actually made that trip to collect those pieces. But it's right around this period that you really start to hear a lot of folk-like melodies starting to make their appearance in Bartók's concert music. Let's listen to Bartók play a piece which he calls Evening in Transylvania. He'll announce it himself in Hungarian. He's a man of few words, as you'll hear. And we'll go from that to a performance of that same piece, actually a tone higher, with the Chicago Symphony under Pierre Boulez, followed by the Bear Dance. So we got it. Here's Evening in Transylvania with Bartók playing, then the Chicago Symphony, and then the Bear Dance.

Two of the Hungarian sketches for orchestra, Pierre Boulez conducting the Chicago Symphony, music of Béla Bartók, and Evening with the Székely, that's S-Z-E-K-E-L-Y. They are the indigenous people of Transylvania. So An Evening with the Székely and Bear Dance, that wild one at the end. Before that, we heard Bartók himself at the piano announcing that he was going to play a piece which at that time he called Evening in Transylvania. It's the same beautiful pastoral piece. It's always been hard for me to get a really clear picture of Bartók, the human being, the man. I have an idea of him as the musician, but when I look at these early photos of Bartók, he looks like a very healthy and very handsome young fellow. His mom said that he was extremely healthy up until the age of 3 months when he was inoculated for smallpox and had a terrible reaction, which left him with a disfiguring rash, which went on for about 3 or 4 years, and his respiratory system may have been infected as well. In fact, he had problems with that through to the end of his days. And in the time of this music we've just been hearing, Bartók's in his 20s and 30s. It's the first decade and a half of the 20th century. He's thinner, gaunt even. He writes to his mother to say, "I am a lonely man. I may have friends in Budapest, yet there are times when I suddenly become aware of the fact that I am absolutely alone. And I prophesy, I have a foreknowledge that this spiritual loneliness is to be my destiny." It was around this time that Bartók was appointed to a position at the Academy of Music in Budapest, and he took great pleasure in working with his pupils. One of them wrote, "No detail escaped notice." From mechanical matters of fingering to the most exquisite particulars of phrasing and tone color, and above all, rhythm. After studying Bach with him and hearing him play the suites and partitas, all other Bach playing sounds dull and lifeless to me. I am sure there have been no greater performer of his time as Scarlatti, Bach, Beethoven. And it was in that class at the Academy of Music that Bartók met his future wife. A couple of sisters, Marta and Herma Ziegler, they were daughters of the police inspector in Budapest, enrolled as composition students. Marta, quite young when they first met, she was only 14 years old in 1907, but he spotted her immediately as being bright, musical, intelligent, able to keep up conversation. And it was only about a year and a half later that he dedicated a composition to her, and finally, his only opera, Bluebeard's Castle, is dedicated to Marta. I have to say, just looking at it from a distance, from the 100 years off, it's a weird choice, because this is a weird opera. Bluebeard woos these amazing women to his fantastic palace, shows them all the splendors, and then it's like that awful old commercial. They check in, but they don't check out. But the music is fantastic. Let's hear a couple of scenes in the center. Bluebeard says to Judith, "Judith, open now the fourth door and bring the sunshine. Open, open the door." And the stage directions read, "She suddenly turns to the fourth door and opens it. Branches heavy with blossom crowd out through the aperture. They are suffused with a bluish-green light. Ah, lovely flowers," she says. "Sweet, fragrant garden hidden under rocks and boulders." Let's listen in. Sam Raimi is Bluebeard and Eva Marton, Judith.

Just a short excerpt from Bartok's only opera, Bluebeard's Castle. Sam Raimi is Bluebeard and Judith, his wife, sung by Eva Marton. And that section we heard there, Bluebeard has just said, "Look, look at my spacious kingdoms. Gaze down on the dwindling vistas. Is it not a noble country?" And did you hear that music that Bartok uses? It's entirely major triads.

0: fantastic sounding orchestral music of a rather creepy story which Bartók dedicated to his wife. Bartók composed three big stage productions. In addition to the opera Bluebeard's Castle, there's also The Wooden Prince and The Miraculous Mandarin. And in all three pieces, they're kind of creepy stories, and there's no one to fall in love with. I think it might be one of the reasons that these pieces are often heard in concert rather than in full production. You're tuned into Exploring Music, and this week we're exploring the life and music and world of Béla Bartók. Have a look at our website and drop us a line while you're there. You'll find us at exploringmusic.org.
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2: Sometimes to appreciate something, something has to go wrong. There's no description that can capture the incredible complexity, marvel, and wonder of the human body. But as soon as something goes wrong, then you realize how complex things really are. If your heart stops for just a minute, you're in trouble. If your digestive system cannot figure out what's good and what's bad, you'd be sick all the time, or worse. If your eyes stop blinking, if your immunity breaks down, if you lose your memory, if you stop feeling pain, if your muscles take just 1 second to respond to your command instead of instantly, you'd be falling all the time and you wouldn't be allowed to drive. If your skin stops healing, you can go to your doctor and say, "Hey, doc, I'm a big fan of science fiction. Can't you just fix this?" The doctor will honestly tell you, "We are nowhere near in our lifetime fixing things like this. We're just not that smart." When something goes wrong for a loved one or ourselves, that's when we begin to see the magnitude of intelligence required to make something so wonderful. Be thankful today for the thousands of parts and the hundreds of systems working inside of you right now.
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You know, I was just playing back in my memory those last few phrases I used to describe Bartók's choice of libretti for his opera and ballets and stage pieces. I called them creepy, and now I'm feeling a little ashamed of myself because here we are 100 years later in the early years of the 21st century, looking back to a time when the world was in turmoil. Bartók wrote these pieces during the First World War. One of the predominant schools of painting was Expressionism. Schoenberg himself was a painter, along with Kandinsky. Braque and Picasso had made Cubism. The role was on full boil. And Bartók's choice of these libretti fits right into it. Let's hear one more collaboration now. This is the least creepy of the three pieces, The Wooden Prince. We'll hear the first two scenes in the finale. This is called a pantomime, not a ballet. We are once again listening to Pierre Boulez leading the New York Philharmonic. It's music composed from 1914 to 1917.

Boy, hearing that brings back some memories. Not just musical memories, of my kids. Years and years ago, I was a kid playing with the Pittsburgh Symphony, and I had a little daughter. She was about 5 or going on 6, maybe, and my son was a year younger. And they loved this music of Bartók. My daughter was the sort of little girl that liked to dress up as a princess. She loved that this was about a prince and a princess, and she would always try to convince her kind of tough little brother to join and be the prince. I love this music just at the end. It's all C major, and the horn plays with this lovely B flat. I think that's from Debussy, to tell you the truth. Whole tone scale. Music first heard in 1917. The Wooden Prince, Pierre Boulez, conducted the New York Philharmonic. Let's get back to some more folk music. Here's that great singer, Maria Basilides, singing Coldly Runs the River. Her accompanist is Béla Bartók.

the Hungarian folk song Coldly Runs the River, sung by Maria Pasolidis with Béla Bartók accompanying at the piano. Bartók's obsession with folk music continued to grow in these years, and he made tremendous trips to collect folk music all the way down the Balkan Peninsula, Bulgaria, Romania, Wallachia, all of these places. He even went so far as North Africa in 1913 to collect music from the Berber people of Algeria. When we hear the second string quartet tomorrow, we'll hear evidence of that North African adventure. But Bartók's favorite place, like a favorite fishing ground, was Romania, because he was of the opinion that the greater isolation of Romania had kept its folk music pure. Let's listen now to a setting of six Romanian dances. Once again, Béla Bartók is the pianist, with his boon companion, the great violinist, Iosif Szigeti.

Man, lots of paprika there. I'm guessing that they use paprika in Romania as well as in Hungary. Iosif Szigeti was the violinist with Béla Bartók at the piano. Six Romanian folk dances. I think that's Bartók's biggest hit, if you just want to count the number of times it gets played every year. Boosey & Hawkes, which is an English publisher, could probably tell us the answer, that they keep track of things like that. But this has been arranged for junior high school orchestras. I think I've heard it played on high school football fields, some of these tunes. Six Romanian dances. Let's hear a little more Hungarian music from Bartók. The last of the Hungarian sketches is called Slightly Tipsy. And it does sound pretty tipsy the way the Chicago Symphony plays it. It's very square eighth, though. Except Bartók wants offbeat accents and little glisses, so it starts to sound more like this. So here's a little experiment. We'll hear the Chicago Symphony play Slightly Tipsy, and then we'll hear the composer himself play it at the piano. And he's been drinking more than they have. Watch out.

I'm sorry. I should have issued a Tom Waits warning. That was Tom Waits excusing Béla Bartók's piano playing. Bartók had played a piece called Slightly Tipsy, and it sounded as if he had had more than a few palinkas. Let's get one little piece now to sort of sober us up and get us ready for the road. From the violin duo's number 5 Slovakian song, this is Eugene Drucker and Philip Setzer.

Tomorrow we get Second String Quartet, Miraculous Mandarin, Village Scenes, also the Cantata Profana and George Schulte's very last recording. So that's all on tomorrow, music at Béla Bartók. Don't miss it. In the meantime, don't miss the beautiful music coming up right here.

0: 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Our production assistants are Ella Pinsloop, Eric Opland, Adela Skoronsky, and Weston Williams. Rebecca Neistat is the WFMT production and syndication manager. I'm Bill McLaughlin. 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
1: Day after day in the news, we hear about crises taking place in our world. Natural disasters, terrorist activity, devastation, death. It reminds me of Psalm 46, which refers to waters that roar and foam. It talks about nations that rage and kingdoms that totter. Do those things sound familiar? The first two words of this psalm give us perspective. God is. That's the starting place. It tells us that He is our very present help in trouble. This psalm doesn't say there won't be any trouble, but it does promise help. The psalmist goes on to say, "Therefore, we will not fear." He's not saying we won't be tempted to fear, but we don't have to let fear control our lives. What crisis

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Welcome to Harmonia. I'm Angela Mariani. This hour, we're continuing our series on music in and about the Americas during the first centuries of colonization, with a focus on the Northeast and Mid-Atlantic coasts of what is now the United States. We'll hear psalms carried by religious refugees, earthy polyphony by New England singing schoolmasters, and favorites of the myriad European visitors and settlers who, along with the Algonquin and Iroquoian peoples they occupied, shaped the region's soundscape between the 16th and 18th centuries. On our featured recording, the ensemble La Compagna del Madrigale takes us back across the pond for Jacques de Vert's ninth book of madrigals.

The contemporary metropolis extending along the United States' northeast and mid-Atlantic coasts is the site of a variety of expeditionary and colonial projects undertaken by a variety of political and cultural groups over the course of several centuries. Though the pilgrim story of England's Plymouth colony continues to hold top billing in the popular imagination, visits to what is now the northeastern United States happened nearly 100 years before the Mayflower's landing. In 1524, a voyage captained by Florentine explorer Giovanni da Verrazzano sailed up the coast between what is now Cape Fear, North Carolina, past the Gulf of St. Lawrence to Newfoundland. We'll set off with a tune popular in Verrazzano's hometown around the time of his departure.

Ne più bella di queste, neither more beautiful than these, a carnival song in praise of the city of Florence by Heinrich Isaac, performed by La Mora with Corinna Marti and Miho Gonco. Perhaps Verrazzano and company entertained themselves with similar tunes during their carnival-tide voyage. The earliest settlement attempts after Verrazzano's trip were Spanish endeavors along the mid-Atlantic coast. In August 1526, explorer Lucas Vázquez de Ayllón founded the colony of San Miguel de Hualdape in the region of what is now South Carolina, named for the Huale people who inhabited the region. Its approximately 600 settlers included families with children, Dominican friars, and enslaved Africans. The colony dissolved after about 3 months due to disease, conflict with indigenous residents, and the first documented slave rebellion in North America. In 1570, Spanish Jesuits founded the mission of St. Mary at Ajacan, near the mouth of the Chesapeake Bay. The following year, all but one of the missionary group were killed in retaliation for their earlier kidnapping of a Kiskiak child.

music from an era of attempted Spanish settlements along the mid-Atlantic coast. We heard an circa 1500 with the anonymous Gallarda, Mi Raccomando. The first permanent European settlements in the region were established in the early 17th century. In 1607, 2 decades after Sir Walter Raleigh's failed venture at Roanoke, Jamestown, Virginia became England's first North American stronghold. We'll continue with a taste of what Raleigh would have encountered in his days as Queen Elizabeth's favorite.

Nigel Rogers sang John Dowland's Far From Triumphing Court with Anthony Bales and Jordi Savall, followed by Sir Walter Raleigh's Galliard by Francis Cutting, played by lutenist Domenico Cerasani. The first Church of England in the American colonies was established in Jamestown in 1608. In these next psalm settings by Dowland and Ravenscroft, we'll hear passages reminiscent of the congregational psalm singing that would have been heard in Anglican parishes during the early 17th century.

William Lyons led the period wind ensemble, The City Music, on John Dowland's setting of Psalm 100, All People That on Earth Do Dwell, followed by Thomas Ravencroft's setting of Psalm 117, O Praise the Lord, All Ye Nations. The famous Pilgrim arrival of 1620 brought English influence further north with the settlement of what is now Plymouth, Massachusetts. The Plymouth colonists sang from a psalter by fellow Protestant separatist Henry Ainsworth rather than the Sternhold and Hopkins whole book of Psalms used in the Church of England. Many of Ainsworth's adaptations were later published in the Bay Psalm Book, which in 1640 became the first book printed in the Massachusetts Bay Colony.

The Greg Smith Singers with Psalm 84 from Henry Ainsworth's Book of Psalms, Englished both in prose and meter. Congregational music familiar to the Pilgrims of Plymouth Colony. Dutch trading operations based in what is now New York Harbor led to the establishment of the colony of New Netherlands in 1624. Unlike the English at Plymouth, most Dutch settlers were not religious refugees, and at the time of its incorporation in 1653, the city of New Amsterdam reflected the religious and cultural diversity of the Dutch Republic.

0: Sonambula performs Sinfonia for Five, No. 4 by Leonora Duarte, Portuguese-Jewish composer and viol player active in 17th century Antwerp. After that, we heard Camerata Tragictina with Gerardus Meis's setting of Psalm 35, one of the Dutch-language metrical psalms, or Suterliedekens, that would have been sung by members of the Dutch Reformed Church founded in New Netherland in 1628. 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I'm Angela Mariani.
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0: Welcome back. We'll resume our exploration of the colonial Northeast and Mid-Atlantic coasts in New England, where ballad singing was a popular pastime among the Puritans who originally settled the Massachusetts Bay Colony. While English ballads were often imported to the New World, the one we'll hear next relates an incident that took place near Springfield, Massachusetts, the place of my birth, in the mid-1700s.

The traditional New England ballad On Springfield Mountain tells the tragic story of a young boy's death after being bitten by a rattlesnake while mowing a field, performed by Sally Terry and the Jack Halloran Quartet. A number of characteristically American music traditions enter the historical record beginning in the 18th century. In New England, clergy founded singing schools in response to efforts to improve congregational singing. These schools were, in fact, temporary workshops led by itinerant professional musicians who traveled from town to town, giving residents a crash course in reading music and singing simple polyphony. Singing schools eventually expanded into the Ohio Valley and southeastern United States, where much of the original repertory survived through the tradition of shape note singing. Up next, tunes by some of the most famous singing school masters of the later 18th century.

The Rose Ensemble with Sherburne by Daniel Reed. Reed was the son of farmers who attended one of Billings' singing schools in Providence, Rhode Island in 1774. Before that, His Majesty's Clerk sang William Billings' Jordan. Members of the Moravian Church, a central European religious community descended from the Hussites, began emigrating to eastern North America during the mid-18th century as a means of avoiding persecution by the Catholic Church. In addition to the psalm-based congregational singing of other Protestant sects in the colonies, the Moravians cultivated elaborate concerted music for church use, particularly in the communities of Bethlehem, Pennsylvania, and Salem, North Carolina.

Music from the Moravian Community in America, an anthem by Bethlehem, Pennsylvania-based composer Jeremiah Denka. Meine Seele erhebet den Herrn, my soul magnifies the Lord, followed by the anonymous hymn Jesus Makes My Heart Rejoice, performed by the traditional Moravian trombone choir, often used for outdoor services. Martin Perlman led Boston Baroque. You're listening to Harmonia. I'm Angela Mariani. La Compagnia del Madrigale released their album devoted to Jacques de Vert's ninth book of madrigals in April of 2026. Vert published the collection in 1588 following a variety of personal tribulations, including extended illness, the death of his employer, Duke Guglielmo Gonzaga, the imprisonment of his wife, and the banishment of his lover, the poet Tarquinia Mozza. As we'll hear in the following piece from Petrarch's Canzoniere, Vert's sensitive and timeless poetic realizations reflect his personal emotional turmoil.

Jacques de Vert's six voice setting of Petrarch's Quel Rossignol che si suave piagne, That Nightingale Who Weeps So Sweetly, performed by La Compagnia del Madrigale on their 2026 glossa release, Jacques de Vert, Nono Libro de Madrigale. We'll close with a lighter madrigal in honor of Margherita Gonzaga, Duchess of Ferrara.

Ah, nymphe adorne e belle. She has adorned the lovely nymphs, a madrigal by Jacques de Vert on a text by Torquato Tasso, sung by La Compagnia del Madrigale on this hour's featured release, Jacques de Vert, Nono Libro di Madrigali. Harmonia is part of the educational mission of Indiana University and is a co-production of WFIU Public Radio and Early Music America, a national organization that advocates and supports the historical performance of music of the past. 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And follow us on Facebook by searching for Harmonia Early Music. The writer for this edition of Harmonia is Chelsea Belt. Thanks to our studio engineer Brock Hammond and our production team, Luann Johnson, Christopher Burris, and John Bailey. I'm Angela Mariani, inviting you to join us again for the next edition of Harmonia.

0: This is Max McLean. What is the work that God absolutely requires of us? The answer may surprise you. Listen to the Bible from John chapter 6. After the people saw the miraculous sign that Jesus did, they began to say, "Surely this is the prophet who is to come into the world." Jesus, knowing that they intended to come and make him king by force, withdrew again to a mountain by himself. When evening came, his disciples went down to the lake, where they got into a boat and set off across the lake for Capernaum. But now it was dark, and Jesus had not yet joined them. A strong wind was blowing, and the waters grew rough. When they had rowed 3 or 3.5 miles, they saw Jesus approaching the boat, walking on the water, and they were terrified. But he said to them, "It is I, don't be afraid." Then they were willing to take him into the boat, and immediately the boat reached the shore where they were heading. The next day, the crowd that had stayed on the opposite shore of the lake realized that only one boat had been there, and that Jesus had not entered it with his disciples, but that they had gone away alone. Then some boats from Tiberias landed near the place where the people had eaten the bread after the Lord had given thanks. Once the crowd realized that neither Jesus nor his disciples were there, they got into the boats and went to Capernaum in search of Jesus. When they found him on the other side of the lake, they asked him, "Rabbi, when did you get here?" Jesus answered, "I tell you the truth. You are looking for me, not because you saw miraculous signs, but because you ate the loaves and had your fill. Do not work for food that spoils, but for food that endures to eternal life, which the Son of Man will give you. On him, God the Father has placed his seal of approval." Then they asked him, "What must we do to do the works God requires?" Jesus answered, "The work of God is this, to believe in the one he sent." From John 6. Listen to the Bible. It's great for the soul.
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0: Perhaps the most common question that arises amid our suffering is, why? 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Sproul tackles this difficult issue in a classic lecture series, Surprised by Suffering.
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2: My favorite poet of all time is Edgar Allan Poe. And Poe's work, as you know, is somewhat pessimistic, indeed at times macabre. And recently I had the opportunity to read a series of critical essays that Poe had written. Poe didn't only write poetry, but he also wrote technical literature about his craft and about general theories of aesthetics, of beauty, that sort of thing. But in this particular essay, Poe gave his ideas of what the ideal poem should be. He saw that the poem was designed to incite the soul to have an experience of beauty and of sweetness, that it was something that transcended the cognitive, intellectual dimension of life. And so he said, for example, a poem should be able to be heard in one setting, and therefore he dismissed all of Homer and epic poetry because it was just simply too long to capture the soul in this experience of beauty. Then he went on to illustrate his idea of poetry by just setting down on paper how he went about composing his most famous poem. And of course, that most famous poem is called The Raven. And he analyzed, first of all, what he thought the ideal length of a poem should be, and he came to the conclusion that it should be somewhere around 100 lines, and the raven falls into that structure. And then he said, a poem is something that is designed to speak to the emotions. And he said, what's the deepest emotion that a human being can experience? And he contemplated that, and he looked at joy and fear and other emotions of that sort. And finally, he came to the conclusion that the deepest, most profound emotion that a human being ever experiences is the emotion of grief. But when does grief intrude, he asked. He said, well, the deepest grief comes whenever we experience the loss of a loved one. Grief attacks us when death comes. And he said, okay, what's the deepest form of grief? Is it the loss of a child? The loss of a parent? The loss of a mate? Well, he thought that the worst grief was the loss of a loved one where the love had not yet been consummated. And so he decided to write a poem about a man who had lost his bride, that one to whom he had invested so much hope for his own happiness, and that hope was just cut down. He said, well, I have to give a name to the woman. And so he looked to his application of sonorous music, sonorous language, where the words had a sound to them that communicated a feeling or an idea. And so he decided to use words that had the O-U-R sound to them. And because there's something forlorn, even in the word forlorn, there's that or sound. And the word O-U-R in mourning. And he does this, you know,

and unredeemable. And he said, you know, the worst word that he could think of in the human language to express this concept of irredeemable loss was the word never more. He said, now when a person is suffering grief, the worst possible situation in which to suffer grief is in solitude. At least those who lose a child or something can find consolation with each other. They can comfort each other. But for a person to be cut off from all friends and all mates and have to go through the grief process utterly alone is the worst conceivable experience of grief that Poe could imagine. And so he decided to put his character in a setting where he was alone. He said, but we've got to get to his heart. We've got to get to his soul. We've got to understand what he's thinking. So there has to be some form of verbal expression, and we can't have 100 verse soliloquy. And yet if we introduce another person into the scene, then the pain of solitude will be broken. And so he needed a foil for his hero to carry on a conversation, and he came up with the idea of an animal with whom the grieving man could speak. He said, and I need an animal that can talk. And believe it or not, ladies and gentlemen, the first idea that he entertained before he wrote this poem of a talking animal was what? The parrot. Can you imagine the greatest poem in American history being entitled The Parrot? Quoth the parrot, nevermore. It just wouldn't work. He said parrots have sort of a frivolous and colorful image to them. He said, we need something dark and sober and somber that will capture the spirit of this grieving process. Something like a raven who comes in the night. So then what Poe did was that he composed the last verse and then the first verse and then filled in the story. Let me just refresh your memory, not by reading the whole poem, but just the first verse and the last couple of verses. First couple of verses and the last couple of verses, and I'll spare the other 90-some. You remember how it starts? Once upon a midnight dreary, to hear the sonorous language while I pondered weak and weary over many a quaint and curious volume of forgotten lore. While I nodded, nearly napping, suddenly there came a tapping as if someone gently rapping at my chamber door. 'Tis some visitor, I muttered, tapping at my chamber door. Only this, nothing more. Ah, distinctly I remember it was in the bleak December, and each separate dying ember wrought its ghost upon the floor. Eagerly I wished the morrow. Vainly had I sought to borrow from my books surcease of sorrow. Sorrow for the lost Lenore. For the rare and radiant maiden whom the angels name Lenore, nameless here forevermore. And now as he's alone thinking about the loss of Lenore, and he hears this tapping, this rapping at the door, you know what happens. He goes over and he sees that it is this ungodly, fiendish bird. And the bird comes in and has a one-word vocabulary. All the questions that the hero puts to this speaking bird, he gets the same monotonous, piercing reply, nevermore. Until there's a crescendo of anguish that we reach then in the next to the last verse, where the man screams out in his prostration, prophet, said I, thing of evil, prophet still, if bird or devil, whether tempter sent or whether tempest tossed ye here ashore. Desolate yet all undaunted on this desert land enchanted, on this home by horror haunted, tell me truly, I implore, is there balm in Gilead? Tell me, I implore, quoth

0: the raven. 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
1: Prophet, said I, thing of evil. Prophet still, if bird or devil, by that heaven that bends above us, by the God we both adore, tell this soul with sorrow laden, if within the distant Aden it shall clasp a sainted maiden whom the angels name Lenore. Clasp a rare and radiant maiden whom the angels name Lenore. Quoth the raven, nevermore. Do you hear what he's asking? Will I see her again? On the other side, will I be reunited? The raven says, no. Be that word our sign of parting, bird or fiend, I shrieked upstarting, get thee back into the tempest and the night's plutonian shore. Leave no black plume as a token of the lie that thy soul has spoken. Leave my loneliness unbroken, quit the bust above my door. Take thy beak from out of my heart, and take thy form from off my door. Quoth the raven, nevermore. And the raven, never flitting, still is sitting on the pallid bust of Pallas, just above my chamber door. And his eyes have all the seeming of a demon's that is dreaming, and the lamplight o'er him streaming throws his shadow on the floor. And my soul from out that shadow that lies floating on the floor shall be lifted, nevermore. It's an aesthetic experience, but it has a rational message. It's the message of total despair. A man who looks into the pit of death and comes to the conclusion that there is nothing on the other side. And he doesn't try to dress it up with cosmetics, but his conclusion is one of total despair. I have to say to you, from my own philosophical investigation, ladies and gentlemen, there are only two basic worldviews that I think have any significance to them. One is full-orb Judeo-Christianity, or on the other hand, flat-out nihilism. I have intellectual contempt for those who want to play both ends against the middle, who don't have the guts to see that we're playing a game whose stakes are ultimate here. Paul the Apostle understood that. When he had to minister to the folks in the church that he had begun at Corinth, we understand that Paul, the Jewish Saul, was in all probability the most educated man in Palestine. He had the equivalent of two PhD degrees in the rabbinic school in Jerusalem by the time he was 21 years old. He was a brilliant thinker. And now, as his life is turned around by his personal experience of the risen Christ, he has to address a problem that arises in one of his churches, a church that had been beset by skepticism that was part of the culture of the day, that people there in Corinth were raising the question of whether or not it was simply a matter of credulity to place one's faith and hope in life after death. You realize, don't you, that sometimes we look back at the first century and we say, well, of course, those people in the first century could easily embrace mythology and believing in dying and rising gods and resurrections from the tomb and all that, but we're far too sophisticated for that. We're in the 20th century. We're in the scientific era. Nobody believes in life after death in this day and age. It's one thing for these pre-scientific, naive people of the first century to believe it. It's another thing. But let me tell you something, ladies and gentlemen. In the first century, people, when they died, stayed dead just as often and as frequently as they do today. And resurrections were no more commonplace then than they are now. Death has been around for a long time. And the apparent finality of it has been something that the human spirit has had to deal with as long as there have been human beings who die. And so it shouldn't surprise us that even in the Corinthian congregation there arose people who were casting dubious glances at this central teaching of the New Testament church that Jesus had risen from the dead. And so Paul writes this epistle and tries to deal with their problems. And we read in verse 12 of the 15th chapter of 1 Corinthians this line of reasoning that I'd like you to follow carefully. He said, "If it is preached that Christ has been raised from the dead, how can some of you say that there is no resurrection of the dead?" He said, if there is no resurrection of the dead, then not even Christ has been raised. Now, what you're going to see here is something that's not all of that commonplace in the New Testament. What you're going to see is a very close, tightly expressed form of logical reasoning, using an ancient method of reasoning that involves what's called the if-then conditional structure of reasoning. It was one made popular by the skeptic Zeno of Greek philosophy, where he took his opponent's argument and reduced them to absurdity. He took the people's arguments to their logical conclusion and showed that if you were logical, if you were consistent, if you believed A, then the consequence of your thinking would lead you into abject nonsense. And so what he does is that he goes through this process in a series of conditional reasoning statements, and he begins very simply by saying, well, let's consider this. If there's no resurrection at all, if we have a universal negative here, universal negatives do not allow for particular affirmatives. If there are no resurrections, then there can't be one resurrection. There is no resurrection from the dead, then manifestly Christ is not raised. So let's follow the thinking. If Christ has not been raised, then our preaching is useless, and so is your faith. I like the way Paul speaks here. He said, hey, don't give me this patronizing stuff about religion being good for the soul. You know, if religion is based upon a false premise, if there's no corresponding reality to the hope that lies within us, then let's face it, our preaching's an exercise in futility. Nothing could be more irrelevant than what we are saying from the pulpits of this country. And the faith that we express is useless. It's useless. If Christ isn't raised. I talk about this every chance I get because we're living in a time in the history of the Christian church where we have seen all kinds of attempts to give us an abridged version of Christianity. And so nobody believes in the supernatural anymore. We don't believe in the miraculous. We don't believe in virgin births and atoning deaths and resurrections and ascensions and angels and all of that stuff. Rudolf Bultmann, the German scholar, says you can't use modern chemotherapy, you can't use electricity, you can't use the conveniences of our culture and still believe in angels and virgin births. So then the church is left with a major problem on their hand. What do we do with these billions and billions of dollars of investments that we've made in these buildings and the influence that we do have in the culture, and not to mention a whole couple of generations of men and women who have been ordained into the clergy who now have no other place to work? What do? Do we close our doors and say, sorry, we were mistaken? That's what's happening in Europe. Or do we try to rescue from this antiquated religion something that still has contemporary value? The ethic, for example, of Jesus. And so we will strip the supernatural elements away from the Christian faith and preserve the natural elements of prudence and insight from this Jewish rabbi and try to carry on in that way. Paul the apostle had no time for that. He thought that was infantile. It was sophomoric when it comes right down to it. The He said, the kind of religion established by people who want to have their cake and eat it too. He said, let's face it. You know, if Jesus is dead, there's no reason for me to attach any permanent significance to it. If there is no resurrection, our faith is useless. Paul had no time for a Christianity without resurrection because he understood that the heart and soul of the Christian faith, what made the Christian faith a Christian faith, was the announcement not that you're supposed to love one another, but the announcement he is risen. That's what got the attention of people in the first century. This unbelievable claim that a man had died and come back from death into life. If Christ has not been raised, our preaching is useless, so is your faith. More than that, we are found to be false witnesses about God, for we have testified about God that he raised Christ from the dead. There's a religious organization in this country called Jehovah Witnesses. What Paul's advocating here is that the rest of Christianity, once it abandons its confidence in the resurrection of Christ, should rename its organization Jehovah's False Witnesses and say and admit to the world that we have been lying for centuries because not only were we wrong about the central fact of resurrection, but we were bearing false witness against God the Father because we're saying that it's God the Father who raised God the Son from the dead. He did not raise Christ, if the dead are not raised. For if the dead are not raised, then Christ has not been raised. And if Christ has not been raised, your faith is futile and you are still in your sins. And those who also have fallen asleep in Christ are lost. I think for a moment here you might guess that Apostle Paul was a physician. He talks about those who have fallen asleep. He resorts to euphemisms here, just like my dentist. When my dentist puts me in a dentist chair and he pulls out that needle and says, now this might cause you a little discomfort. I know that it's going to hurt. Because he's given to those euphemisms. Those who have fallen asleep, that is, those of you who have had loved ones who have died, are dead. And Paul is saying, you have no reason to expect that you will ever see them again. You know, when my father died, when I was 17 years old, the psychiatrist could have a field day with me because I was haunted for 20 years by a recurring nightmare. And that nightmare was exactly the same. It was as vivid and as intense every time that it came. Every time that I had this nightmare, I dreamed that my father was alive again. But in this dream, when I saw him, he was in the same hopeless, pitiable, emaciated condition that he was before he died. And even though I was overjoyed to see him in my dream with this vivacity and intensity of imagery in the dream, I went through once again the experience of utter hopelessness, knowing in the dream that he was going to die again. And I think that what my unconscious was saying to me for 20 years is, R.C. Sproul, the thing you want more than anything else is that one more time to be able to see him, talk with him. Somebody asked me a question not too long ago. I said, R.C., if you could go to heaven and walk into heaven and have an appointment with St. Peter at the gate and see any three people that you want to see. You could see Jeremiah, you could see the Apostle Paul, you could see Augustine, Aquinas, Edwards, Luther. Who would you want to see? I said, well, first I want to see my dad. Then we can talk about Luther and the other guys. I want to see my father. And what Paul is saying here, I mean, I'm not alone in that, am I? Paul's saying, if Christ is not raised, forget about seeing your departed loved ones. They're gone. And if only for this life we have hope in Christ, we are to be pitied more than all men. I know in our culture we're told that the only meaningful dimension of religion is what happens here and now in this world, and where there's nothing worse than these pie-in-the-sky people who are always talking about heaven. If I can't have my pie in the sky, ladies and gentlemen, I don't want to eat here. Because what the Apostle Paul is saying is that if all we have is a religious experience and a religious hope that is confined and restricted to this world, then we are, of all of the people in this world, the most to be pitied. I say to people who aren't Christians, don't be hostile towards us. Don't be angry. Pity us. Because here we are throwing our lives away to a delusion. As Paul goes on to say, if Christ is not raised, then let us eat, drink, and be merry, for tomorrow we die. Let's be unrestrained hedonists. Don't laugh at this generation of kids who are doing everything in their power to intoxicate their senses and to find some means of escape from the grim reality of the world we show them every day. That's not stupid. That's wisdom. If there is no resurrection, let's eat, let's drink, let's be merry, let's go to Mardi Gras, let's party until we're drunk as we can be, until we die, because tomorrow it's all over. One of the greatest arguments for life after death that was ever conceived was conceived by the German philosopher Immanuel Kant in an intricate philosophical form of practical reasoning, where Kant says, bottom line, that you just simply have to believe in life after death, because if you don't, there is no ultimate basis for justice, and if there's no ultimate basis for justice, there's no ultimate basis for ethics, and if there's no ultimate basis for ethics, then all of life becomes a preference and society becomes inevitably impossible. Because ultimately, it's the preference of the one with the most power who will control your destiny. And so Kant says, as a practical necessity, we simply have to believe in God, and we simply have to believe in life after death, because without that, life is meaningless. Dostoevsky said it this way: if there is no God, all things are permissible. And if all things are permissible, then there's no such thing as right or wrong. And life is a cosmic joke. Now, I want you to understand that when Dostoevsky speaks that way and when Immanuel Kant speaks that way, what they're doing is this. They're saying, hey, practical persons, you better believe in Christ, because if you don't, the options are so grim that life becomes intolerable. But a sober philosopher will look at that argument and say, hey, wait a minute, as Nietzsche did. That's the problem. We are convinced that life is meaningless. And we don't live in like Alice in Wonderland, where we can just simply project our desires and say that reality is as we would like it to be, and we're going to believe in a resurrection, because without believing in a resurrection, life would be intolerable. Ladies and gentlemen, Paul does show us the grimness to the alternative to the resurrection of Christ here, but he doesn't rest his case there. He doesn't say to us, believe that Christ rose from the dead, because if you don't believe it, life is intolerable. That's not what he argues. Listen to what he says. He says at the beginning, he says, I want to remind you of the gospel I preached to you, by which you received and which you've taken your stand. He said, for what are those things I received? I passed on to you as of primary importance that Christ died for our sins according to the Scriptures, that he was buried, that he was raised on the third day according to the Scriptures. To a Jew, that phrase, according to the Scriptures, meant something. Because if they could show that this is something that the ancient books predicted, for most of those people, it settled the matter, because they had such confidence in the transcendent accuracy of Holy Writ. Paul could have ended the argument right there for the Jew, that this was according to the Scripture. Then he moves from the biblical to the empirical realm, and he says that he appeared to Peter. And then to the 12. And after that, he appeared to more than 500 of the brothers at the same time. Most of whom are still living. I know their names and address. Go check it out. Most of whom are still living, though some have fallen asleep. And then he appeared to James, then to all the apostles. And last of all, as one born out of due time, he appeared unto me. I'm not writing to you about abstract speculation. I'm talking to you about a resurrection that 500 people at more than one time witnessed. And ladies and gentlemen, I saw him. This is the universal testimony of the New Testament writers. As the other apostles say, we declare to you not cunningly devised myths and fables, but we declare to you what we have seen with our eyes and what we have heard with our ears. What every one of the disciples saw, handled, heard, and died for was the victory of one man over death, what the New Testament declares was not an isolated incident, but that this was the down payment for the human race, that this is the firstborn of many brethren, that this represented a cosmic victory over the ultimate enemy of our humanity. So that the conclusion that the apostle reaches in the 15th chapter is fantastic. He says, therefore, and you know what that word therefore indicates, that a conclusion is coming. Therefore, my beloved brethren, be ye steadfast, immovable, always abounding in the work of the Lord, for inasmuch as you know that your labor in him is not in vain. It's the resurrection of Christ that means that no amount of suffering, no amount of grief, no amount of sorrow, no amount of loneliness, no amount of apparent hopelessness can ever be ultimate, because Christ is risen. So my suffering is not in vain.
0: One of the trivia questions that we hear frequently is the question, what is the shortest verse in the Bible? Now, I'm sure you all know the answer to that question is found in John's Gospel. The verse that is the shortest verse in the Bible is a verse that only has two words, and it reads, Jesus wept. Now, the question I have is this. What was the circumstance that provoked the weeping of Jesus? Why does the Bible say that Jesus cried? If you look at that text in the New Testament, you will see that the occasion for Jesus' tears was the occasion of the death of his dear friend Lazarus. It was when Jesus returned to Bethany and came to the home of Mary and Martha, the sisters of Lazarus, and Jesus knew of the passing of their brother. And you remember how the sisters were so distraught and upset and came up to Jesus and said, if you only would have gotten here earlier, you could have prevented this. And then Jesus goes on to this wonderful teaching about the resurrection, saying, I am the resurrection and the life. And then he proceeds to march out and raise Lazarus from the dead. Now, given Jesus' view of life after death, given Jesus' power over death, in his whole spirit of triumph, how do we discern the fact that he could actually cry over the death of Lazarus? I cite that passage for a reason. One of the things that distresses me in the Christian community is somehow this idea has gotten around that it is wrong for Christians to grieve, that it's wrong for Christians to mourn, and that when we go to a Christian funeral, we should see those people who are there who have just lost a loved one rejoicing and grinning and smiling and having toast unto the glory of God because their child or their husband or their wife has now simply passed on to glory. And isn't it a wonderful thing to go from this world to heaven? Well, yes, it's a wonderful thing to go from this world to heaven. But when Jesus went to Lazarus' funeral, he cried. Because he entered in to the pain of the situation that comes from separation. Yes, I can rejoice that my loved ones have gone to a better place and a better situation than they enjoyed in this world. But I still, and those who are left behind, have to face the enormous burden of living life without the presence here of someone that we love. And that's an occasion for grief. That's an occasion for mourning. And we need to learn how to mourn and to allow people to express their grief. It's simply not healthy to pretend that we have no grief when in fact grief is eating away at our soul. Sometimes I think we get confused about various emotions. If you look carefully at the New Testament, you will see that there are certain emotions that we have the capacity to express that receive the disapproval of God, that God frowns upon. For example, bitterness is a destructive emotion. Self-pity is a destructive emotion. And we can spoil our very souls and our very personalities if we surrender to bitterness or self-pity. Now, both bitterness and self-pity are often closely related to grief. But actual grief, actual mourning, the weeping and the expression of profound sorrow at the loss of something that we cherish is perfectly legitimate. There's nothing in the Word of God that would disapprove of the expression of mourning or of grief. It's only when that grief turns into bitterness, or we nurture it to such a degree that it becomes an occasion to self-pity, that our grief process becomes destructive. But grief in and of itself is not wrong. Mourning in and of itself is not wrong. And so I say to you that if you experience the loss of a loved one, do not be ashamed to grieve. Do not be ashamed to go to the house of mourning. And I'd like to leave you with this directive. I'd like you to, if you're in a group, to sit down and talk with each other and open up about this. Have you gone through situations where you felt you weren't allowed to grieve? That you weren't allowed to mourn? And ask yourselves this question: how do you feel when other people are in a mourning situation? Do you want them to contain themselves, or do you want them to express themselves? What do you expect from them, and why? And then tie it all together, if you would, with an examination once more of the biblical teaching of mourning and of grief.
2: For more information about Ligonier Ministries, contact us on the web at ligonier.org. 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
4: In Numbers chapter 14, the 12 spies returned from scouting the promised land. The people were faced with a choice. Would they trust God's promise and enter the land, or would they retreat to safety? It's Today in the Word, Moody Bible Institute's daily devotional, and I'm John Gager, always honored to share today's reading with you. Despite Caleb and Joshua's passionate plea that the land we passed through and explored is exceedingly good, if the Lord is pleased with us, he will lead us into that land, a land flowing with milk and honey, and will give it to us. Well, in spite of all that, the people chose fear over faith. The people's response to Caleb and Joshua was devastating. But the whole assembly talked about stoning them. Rather than trusting God's promise, they wanted to kill the messengers of hope and return to Egyptian slavery. God's anger burned against their unbelief, but Moses interceded for the people, reminding God of his character. Today in the Word, we read in Numbers 14, verse 18, "The Lord is slow to anger, abounding in love, and forgiving sin and rebellion. Yet he does not leave the guilty unpunished." God's response was both merciful and just. He forgave their sin, but declared that the generation that refused to trust him would wander in the wilderness for 40 years. Only their children would inherit the promise they had rejected. Fear-based decisions can lead to missing God's best. Like Israel, when God calls you to step into His promises, choose faith over the false security of staying where you are. Remember that unbelief has consequences not just for you, but for those who follow. We welcome you to our website, todayintheword.org. todayintheword.org.
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I'm Julia and you are joining me on the classical music station of FEBC Philippines. To the homeland where my heart still longs to be, where the London trees are blooming, where the nightingales sing sweetly. We begin with one of Johannes Brahms' beautiful part songs, An die Heimat, to be rendered by the King's singers and pianist Roger Vignoles.

This is from Brahms' Three Quartets, Opus 64, An die Heimat, or To the Homeland, performed by the King's singers and pianist Roger Vignoles. Camille Saint-Saëns said famously, "I produce music as an apple tree produces apples." Indeed, his second piano concerto was written in just under 3 weeks, 17 days to be exact. Anton Rubinstein commissioned the second piano concerto in 1868. Here we hear François-René Duchâble and the Strasbourg Philharmonic Orchestra under Alain Lombard. The concerto opens with a protracted introduction in the manner of an organ improvisation, but closes with a rousing presto. The Piano Concerto No. 2 in G minor of Camille Saint-Saëns.

0: From Bach to Offenbach in the space of 25 minutes, that was the Piano Concerto No. 2 in G minor of Camille Saint-Saëns, performed by pianist François-René de Chable and the Strasbourg Philharmonic Orchestra directed by Alain Lombard. In terms of classical ideas, intellectual acumen and affinity for the piano, Saint-Saëns has much in common with Felix Mendelssohn, and we'll hear as much in another scintillating work for piano and orchestra, Mendelssohn's Capriccio Beyond. I'm Julia, and you are with me on DZFE's Favorites. 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
0: Felix Mendelssohn was a virtuoso pianist. Predictably, he wrote virtuoso piano pieces as platforms for his skill, none more engaging than the Capriccio Beyond and Rondo Beyond. These works were written at a busy time, the 1830s. It was while in London that he composed the B minor Capriccio Beyond. "It will be wild enough," he wrote to his family in Berlin. And indeed it is, but one would never guess from the opening. Here are pianist Cyprian Katsari and the Gewandhaus Orchestra Leipzig under Kurt Mazur.

pianist Cyprian Gazzari and the Gewandhaus Orchestra Leipzig under Kurt Mazur, with a Capriccio Brillant for Piano and Orchestra Opus 22, the music of Felix Mendelssohn. The Baroque dance suite gave Johann Sebastian Bach many opportunities to wed the meter of fashionable French dances with the contrapuntal intricacies of the German discipline. The solo violin music of Bach is known for its technical demands, but is also winsome and engaging. The popular Partita No. 3 in E major begins with the strains of a melody reprised in quite a few other Bach works. Here is violinist Thomas Edmeyer to perform the Partita No. 3 in E, BWV 106.

0: A Jig or a Jig brings this partita to a close. Violinist Thomas Edmeyer with a BWV 1006 Partita No. 3 of Johann Sebastian Bach, dating from 1720. This is Favorites, and I'm Julia. Still ahead, the lyric pieces of Edvard Grieg and a piece by Hildegard von Bingen. Stay tuned.
1: Jesus told a story about a man who searched for a single lost sheep. God does the same for us. I'm Bonnie Sala with Reset. At a Bible study in a men's shelter, the question was asked, what is the Bible? It's just a book of rules, one man said, picking up a Bible and tossing it into a trash can. Another man named Wayne immediately lifted the Bible out of the trash and, wiping it off, said, don't ever do that again. Let me tell you a story, Wayne said. When my mother died, I inherited money. I lost my mind, started buying crack cocaine, and partied nonstop. I lost my job and got evicted from my apartment. I moved into cheap motels, but lost my backpack containing the only thing I had from my mother. It was a Bible. And inside, she'd written me a love letter telling me that Jesus was the answer. When the money ran out, Wayne lived on the street. 18 months later, Wayne and a friend were hired to clean out an old two-story apartment building in a town 100 miles away. Wayne finished cleaning up the first floor and went upstairs. There, Wayne's friend had set aside a few items he thought might be useful. Wayne picked up a grimy backpack from the pile. Inside was a dirty book that he opened, and there was the love letter from his mom. It was Wayne's Bible. Jesus said, if a man has 100 sheep and one of them gets lost, what will he do? Won't he leave the 99 others in the wilderness and go to search for the one that is lost until he finds it? Wayne says, if God was going to chase me that hard, I was going to finally quit running. If you're running, he's searching for you. I'm Bonnie Sala. Ready to grow your faith? Discover practical tools and more at guidelines.org.
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The success of Edvard Grieg's piano miniatures, the lyric pieces, led to his being regarded as a miniaturist, which, while being unfair to Grieg, speaks of the popularity of the 66 pieces. Of the 10 volumes, perhaps Book 5 contains some of the most familiar pieces in the collection, as 4 of the 6 pieces were also orchestrated and further popularized as the lyric suite. Pianist Einar Steen Nockleberg brings us all of Book 5, Shepherd Boy, Gengar, Nocturne, March of the Dwarves, Bell Ringing, and Scherzo.

Each piece contains the essence of a particular mood or tableau. We heard Book 5 of Edvard Grieg's lyric pieces, comprising Shepherd Boy, Gengar, Nocturne, March of the Dwarves, Bell Ringing, and Scherzo. Pianist Einar Steen Nockleberg performed. Before we turn to the music of Hildegard von Bingen, pause a few minutes for our reflection today from the Ligonier devotional series. Ecclesiastes 12:13-14, the end of the matter, all has been heard. Fear God and keep His commandments, for this is the whole duty of man. For God will bring every deed into judgment, with every secret thing, whether good or evil. As we have seen, the Bible in many ways presents the glory of God as the chief end or purpose of human beings. He made us in His image to reflect His glory and to enter His glorious presence through Christ. Moreover, the Lord redeems us so that we will finally see Him face to face. In light of God's purpose for us in creation, redemption, and worship, then, we should have as our ultimate aim to live our lives to the glory of God. If we want to bring ourselves in line with our Creator's loving purpose for us, then seeking His glory is the way to do it. Consequently, we must ask this question. Since the meaning of life is the glory of God and living in such a way that we aim to know and make known that glory, how do we accomplish that goal? As the Church has recognized for generations, Ecclesiastes 12:13 gives us the answer: fear God and keep His commandments. Ecclesiastes is a fascinating work that is often ignored in the Christian community today. Perhaps it is because the book is somewhat of a reputation for being depressing. Some might even say that Ecclesiastes teaches that this life is meaningless. After all, the author of Ecclesiastes frequently comments on the vanity of life. However, Ecclesiastes is not teaching us the meaninglessness of life. Instead, it is emphasizing the transitory nature, the impermanence of life in the present order, and is calling us to live in light of that reality. We are, in fact, to enjoy the earthly gifts that the Lord has given us, including such things as loving spouses, worthwhile labor, and good food. However, we must do this with reference to God, recognizing that the best things of life will pass away, but that only He endures forever. We go astray when we make the good but temporary things of this life the ultimate things to which we aspire. To keep us from doing this, Ecclesiastes 12 tells us to orient our whole lives toward God. We are not to wait until the end of our lives to remember Him, for a life well lived entails remembering our Creator in the days of our youth. Above all, seeking His glory means fearing God and seeking to keep His commandments. It involves living all of life coram Deo, before the face of God. In other words, we are to live ever aware that the Lord is always watching us, and so we ever aim to please Him. Because the Lord does not often reveal Himself in spectacular ways in our everyday lives, it can be easy to forget that His gaze is always on us. How differently would we live if we were to remember that He is ever with us and sees all that we think, do, and feel? Let us seek to remember that God's gaze is always on us so that we will be motivated to honor Him with our lives.

soprano Emma Kirkby joining forces with the Gothic voices under Christopher Page, in the music of 11th century composer Hildegard von Bingen. We heard her Columba Aspexit from the Symphony of the Harmony of Celestial Revelations, a collection Hildegard continued to enlarge and enrich throughout her life. The notorious Hildegard of Bingen is known as a medieval writer, visionary, scientist, and composer. She modeled her music on the single-line plainchant of her day. The solo cello music of Bach was certainly on Benjamin Britten's mind when he wrote his suite for cello in 1964. The other source of his inspiration was the performance of the Bach suites by Russian cellist Mstislav Rostropovich, to whom Britten's three solo cello suites are dedicated. The suite number 1 has 9 interlocking sections punctuated by a canto. The canto primo is followed by fuga and lament, canto secondo by a serenata, marcia, canto terzo followed by bordone and moto perpetuo, and the whole closing with a canto quarto. Here is cellist Matt Heimovitz.

0: Benjamin Britten does homage to both Bach and to Mstislav Rostropovich in the Three Suites for Cello. This first suite dates from 1964. Matt Heimowitz rendered the suite Opus 72. This is Julia for Favorites on 98.7 DZFE, the Master's Touch. 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
1: Welcome to Bible Q&A with John MacArthur. This is Denny Nugent with a question today about the family. God directly addresses children in the New Testament. In Ephesians 6:1, he says, and I quote, "Children, obey your parents." Now, John, what comes of that command when you're no longer a child? Is obedience the guiding principle for the relationship between adult children and their adult parents?
2: Well, of course not. Obedience to parents in Ephesians 6:1 is talking about children, not talking about adults. It's looking at the whole family situation. You have husbands, wives, and then you have parents and children. It's looking at a home. When children become adults, they are no longer under the tutelage and the commanding responsibility of their parents. However, there is another responsibility that comes into play, and that is what the Old Testament says, and it says it very clearly, and it fits it right into the commands that God gave, honor your father and mother. You go from obedience as a child to honor as an adult. Obedience has to do with action. You do what your parents tell you. Honor has to do with attitude. And even among the Jews in our Lord's experience, there were adults that didn't honor their parents. They would be obligated to take care of their parents. They wouldn't do it. They'd say, oh, it's Corban. That amount of money has been donated as a gift to the temple. I can't give it to you. And they were abusive of their parents. Children obey and adults honor. That never changes, and that never goes away. You have that responsibility as long as you live to show honor to your parents, and God promises to bless that kind of attitude.
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0: 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It was Benjamin Britten who stated, arguably the richest and most productive 18 months in our music history is the time when Beethoven had just died, when the other 19th century giants, Wagner, Verdi, and Brahms, had not begun. I mean the period in which Franz Schubert wrote his Winterreise, the C major symphony, his last three piano sonatas, the C major string quintet, as well as a dozen other glorious pieces. Also a product of that final summer of Schubert's life was the Mass No. 6. The sixth Mass lay unperformed until a year after Schubert's death, when his brother Ferdinand was able to arrange a couple of performances in Vienna churches. As to the reasons for its composition, it has been suggested that Schubert had written the Mass to bolster an application for the position of Imperial Kapellmeister, another suggestion that the Mass was commissioned by the Holy Trinity Church, which had been impressed with the music Schubert had produced for the consecration of their new bell. The Mass is set festively with timpani and full winds. Schubert's Mass No. 6 will be performed by the Atlanta Symphony Orchestra and Chamber Chorus under Robert Shaw, with soprano Benita Valenta, mezzo-soprano Marietta Simpson, tenor John Humphrey, tenor Glenn Siebert, and baritone Myron Myers.

Light-stepping despite its grandeur is Franz Schubert's Mass No. 6, written just before his death. That performance belonged to soloist Benita Valenta, mezzo-soprano Marietta Simpson, tenor John Humphrey, tenor Glenn Siebert, and baritone Myron Myers, and the Atlanta Symphony Orchestra and Chamber Chorus under Robert Shaw. With that, we close this edition of Favorites. Join me again next week for more popular and notable classics and composers here on The Master's Touch. If you would like a particular classical work featured, just send us a DM. This has been Julia, and Tiffany is the writer of this program. Thanks for sharing this time with us on Favorites.

0: This is Max McLean. After the flood, what promise did God make? Listen to the Bible from Genesis chapters 8 and 9. Never again will I curse the ground because of man, even though every inclination of his heart is evil from childhood, and never again will I destroy all living creatures as I have done. As long as the earth endures, seed time and harvest, cold and heat, summer and winter, day and night will never cease. I have set my rainbow in the clouds, and it will be the sign of the covenant between me and the earth. Whenever the rainbow appears in the clouds, I will see it and remember the everlasting covenant between God and all living creatures of every kind on the earth. From Genesis 8 and 9. Listen to the Bible. It's great for the soul.
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2: Welcome to this Wednesday's gallery on DZFE, the Master's Touch. And we start things off with harpist Anna Lelkish, with the aria Lascia ch'io pianga of George Frederick Handel.

cellist Felix Wang, pianist Melissa Rose, and the Blair Woodwind Quintet. That was the third movement, Waltz, from Peter Schickele's Dream Dances. Before that, harpist Anna Lelkisch in the aria Lascia che io pianga of George Frederick Handel. Les Talents Lyriques under Christoph Husse next, with the Concert No. 13 in G of Hans-Jörg Küpperein.

Leta Lanlili under Christophe Housset. That was the concert number 13 in G of François Couperin. The duo pianists Tal Gotthoysen now. This is Walter Gissaking's Game to a Children's Song.

0: Oliver Salonga and cellist Stephen Retallick. The program includes trios by Debussy, Martinu, and Weber. The concert is on May 23, 7 p.m. at the Ronak Lifestyle Center, Makati City. For tickets and inquiries, visit the Manila Pianos Facebook page.
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3: Hello, Sir Lucho. 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
3: Well, over the years, I've seen a significant shift in the way our listeners consume media and how they engage with content. 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So may mga ginawa po tayong adjustments in our content so that it becomes more relevant to our listeners. It becomes more relevant to their daily life, hindi out of touch. We are also doing efforts to strengthen our online and social media platforms, our online presence, and we're continuing to do efforts to strengthen our digital platforms, and especially with upcoming Up 987 mobile app. And we're really thankful to the leadership of FEBC for helping us push this initiative. And we just want to make it clear also, Sir Lucho, no, na even if there are changes with these platforms, our mission stays the same. It remains the same. And that is to communicate the love and saving power of Jesus Christ.
2: 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So what has been the very important distinctive of Up 987 that our listeners cling to?
3: 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During the pandemic, of course, social distancing, and medyo hindi po natin nami-meet yung listeners in a face-to-face basis. So after that pandemic, there's this desire that grew within us to reconnect with them. And here at Up 987, we recognize that we're not just here to just broadcast content. We know that behind the messages that go to our social media inbox, behind the song requests that we receive or prayer requests that we get, there's a real person behind it. There's a real person struggling. And so we want to connect with them. We wanted to build a community with them and minister to them in a more effective way. Kasi iba po talaga pag face-to-face. And that's why we had this listeners cafe, so that we can know more about our listeners and exchange stories. And because of this, because of our regular listeners cafe events, it really has shaped the way we connect with our listeners and the way we produce content, because it has made us more grounded.

0: and it led us to be more compassionate and more intentional in producing content. We don't want them to feel like we're merely a radio station, but we want them to feel na we're their companion 24/7, because we also broadcast 24/7. Our music, the music we air, it's not just the end in itself. It's a means to point them to the real life changer, who is Jesus Christ. Alam naman po natin na ang mga kanta, songs have the power to move emotions. It has the power to shape perspectives. But we also know that real and lasting transformation only comes when a person has a relationship with Jesus Christ. And so, kung si Jesus ang sentro, music then becomes a tool that God can use to change lives. And that's our prayer, that whenever people listen to Up 987, every song that they get to hear will really point them to the real life changer.
1: Yeah, and I think the greatest connection that music can make to the heart of a person is authenticity. You know, when we listen to music, you listen to the lyrics of the music. In Up 987, the tagline is life-changing. Do you have a story of a listener whose life was impacted in a meaningful way through the music that we broadcast?
0: Yes, and the person I have in mind is Kuya Rio Encabo. I had an encounter with him late last year. He's a pastor's kid, but he went through a season of brokenness and drug addiction during the pandemic. And he's a taxi driver. So while he's driving his taxi, he listens to Up 987 apparently. And there's this one time na tumutugtog yung Akala Ko'y Wala Nang Pag-asa by Papuri Music, our very own Papuri Music.

0: When he heard that song, he was deeply moved by it. He was deeply touched by it at a time when he felt so hopeless. And what makes this story extra special to me is my husband, my son, and I were actually his passengers when we discovered his story. I was on my way to the station, and when he realized that, he proudly shared na he made the decision to really genuinely follow Christ because of that song that he heard through Up 987. So it's really a powerful reminder that God can use something as simple as a song on the radio to bring real transformation.
1: In different seasons of life, we know that there's a lot of stress that people go through in life. You know, different seasons, peaks and valleys. And music is like a mirror to life. Sabi nga, no, salamin ng buhay. And in particular, Up 987 reaches a very young audience, no, and listeners. And they turn to music to really deal with whatever they're going through in life. So why do you think Christian music has such a strong influence on their emotional and spiritual well-being?
0: Ang kabataang Pinoy, they're really carrying a lot. Dami pong pressure from school, from work. A lot are anxious about their future. They also carry emotional stress. I think the reason why Christian music has a strong influence to them is because it does not merely acknowledge what they feel, but it also gives them direction and hope. So, hindi lang for entertainment or for feel-good music, but it redirects them to the real source of hope and peace, who is Jesus Christ, and letting them know that they're not alone, letting them know that even if they're in a season of brokenness, Jesus can make them whole. Even if they find themselves in a dark place, Jesus brings light. So, yung lyrics ng songs, it encourages listeners to pray, it encourages listeners to release forgiveness, it encourages listeners to meditate on scripture. So, in a way, it allows them to reset emotionally and spiritually.
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0: 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We are adding personal touch, like we respond to listener messages, and we want to engage with our listeners, and we want them to know that we are here, that we can walk alongside them kahit anong stage pa po ng buhay nila. And aside from that, since we're from Cebu, of course, we offer local flavor. We have songs in Bisaya from local artists. So these songs become more relatable and more understandable to the people we serve.
1: Just recently, I know that Up 987 celebrated its 50th year. Back in 2025. What does this milestone mean to you personally? And what do you hope listeners continue to take away from the station's ministry?
0: Well, 50 years really is a testament of God's faithfulness. One of the things that I want the listeners to take away from this milestone is the certainty of God. We had to cancel our anniversary events last year because of the calamities that happened. We were so excited about the anniversary events that we planned, but God allowed for these calamities to happen, and so we had to change plans. But amidst the changes in events, we know that God remains certain. So just like in life, uncertainties come, challenges come, but as long as the Lord wills for Up 987 to exist, we trust that His work will be certain, that His work will endure amidst the changing media landscape, amidst the changing listener landscape. And so be reminded that God is constant, that He is always present, that He will never leave you nor forsake you. And here at Up 987, we are a testament to that. We witnessed how God has been sustaining the ministry, how God has been guiding the staff, how God has built a community through the listeners that we have and the supporters and partners who share the same mission as us.
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0: I'm Elliot Forrest, and it is my pleasure to welcome you to the next broadcast of the radio series from the Chamber Music Society of Lincoln Center. David Finkel and Wuhan Artistic Directors. Now in its 56th season, the Chamber Music Society is one of the world's leading chamber music presenters. From its home in New York's Alice Tully Hall on tour and on recordings, the Chamber Music Society delivers dazzling performances by virtuosic musicians to countless devoted listeners. We'll be walking the streets of Paris on today's Chamber Music Society broadcast, which begins with three short moving pieces by Lily Boulanger. Then it's a frothy delight by Jean Francex, and a four-hands piano version of Stravinsky's Petrushka, a piece that took Paris by storm when it debuted in 1911. Here's co-artistic director David Finkel with more.
1: Lily Boulanger, the tragically short-lived sister of the renowned French pianist and pedagogue Nadia Boulanger, was the first woman to win the Rome Prize for Composition, and she did so at the age of 18. She produced a number of fantastic solo and chamber works before she lost her life to tuberculosis at the age of 24. Her 1914 set of three short preludes for piano, Trois Morceaux, illustrates her distinct harmonic language and natural sense of the sound of the instrument. Each piece colorfully describes a different scene, a bright garden, an old garden, and an upbeat parade. Another set of Parisian scenes can be found in a wind and piano sextet of Jean Francais. He wrote his L'Heure du Berger, or The Shepherd's Hour, in 1947, in honor of one of his favorite restaurants in Paris. The first movement is a sly, humorous depiction of the old dandies in the café, older gentlemen waxing nostalgic about their pasts. The slow second movement, called Pin-Up Girls, aims at seduction. The last movement, which features notes of a brassy Paris music hall, depicts nervous, energetic children. Our last taste of Paris comes from a Russian, Igor Stravinsky, whose great ballets saw their historic premieres in La Ville Lumière, the City of Light. His ballet music is popular in staged and orchestral performances, but he wrote versions of the scores for piano four hands to enable efficient rehearsing with dancers. The piano duo versions are masterpieces of their own. The consistency of the instrumental sound allows Stravinsky's singular harmonic and rhythmic innovations to come to the fore. We'll hear his 1911 ballet Petrushka, which tells the tale of a wretched puppet love triangle, played for piano four hands by Lucille Chung and Alessio Bax.
0: Thank you, David. And now to begin today's program from the Chamber Music Society of Lincoln Center, here is pianist and co-artistic director Wu Han with three pieces, Trois Morceaux by Lily Boulanger.

From the Chamber Music Society of Lincoln Center, we heard pianist Wu Han in a performance of Trois Morceaux, Three Pieces by Lily Boulanger. Next, a light Parisian romp by Jean Fransex in three movements. Here's pianist Michael Brown, joined by flutist Tara Helen O'Connor, oboist Stephen Taylor, clarinetist Sebastian Manns, bassoonist Peter Kolkay, and Radovan Vlatkovic, horn, in a performance of The Shepherd's Hour by Jean Fransex from the Chamber Music Society of Lincoln Center.

0: We just heard pianist Michael Brown, flutist Tara Helen O'Connor, oboist Stephen Taylor, clarinetist Sebastian Manns, bassoonist Peter Kolke, and Radovan Vlatkovic Horn in a performance of L'Heure du Berger, The Shepherd's Hour by Jean Francex from the Chamber Music Society of Lincoln Center on the WFMT Radio Network.
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2: God cursed Satan when sin came into the world, but instead of saying to Adam, "Cursed are you," God said, "Cursed is the ground because of you." Now here's something that you really need to know about the God of the Bible. He will destroy all evil, but at the same time, he deflects the curse away from the man and the woman. It falls to the ground and not on them directly, and that creates room for them to be reconciled to God. You see, God is just, and the curse must go somewhere. And that's why God sent his Son and directed the curse for our sin onto him. At the cross, Christ redeemed us from the curse of the law by becoming a curse for us.
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0: I'm Elliot Forrest. Next on today's program, entitled From Paris, one of Igor Stravinsky's great ballet scores, composed in Paris in 1911 and heard here in a version for piano four hands. Here's pianist Lucille Chung with more about today's performance, along with her husband, Alessio Bax.
1: This was actually one of our first pieces together. I mean, we started with a big bang. Our first piece together, Alessio and I, we played the Rachmaninoff Suite No. 2. That was our first introduction to the piano forehand or two piano repertoire. And our next piece was Stravinsky's Petrushka. We've played it on and off, and we've had a few sabbaticals. So whenever we come back to the piece, we always have fresh ears and fresh eyes because we change as

0: people, as artists, you know. I'm not the same person as 3 years ago. So this is a piece that has lived with us, and yeah, we love it.
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From the Chamber Music Society of Lincoln Center, we heard Lucille Chung and Alessio Bax, pianists, playing the four hands piano version of Petrushka by Igor Stravinsky. That concludes our program for today. Join us for our next Chamber Music Society broadcast. We'll be exploring landmark works for two of the most important instrumental combinations. First, a stirring, witty string quartet by Joseph Haydn, and then a wind quintet by Anton Reicha, who is widely credited as the father of the wind quintet. Here's a preview.

0: Just a sample of the music you'll hear on next week's broadcast. I'm Elliot Forrest. Thanks so much for listening. 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

Samuel Barber's Souvenirs, Opus 28, began in 1952 as a set of piano duets, four hands at one keyboard, written to play with a friend. Lincoln Kirstein, co-founder of the New York City Ballet, heard them and urged Barber to orchestrate the pieces as a ballet. The resulting suite evokes the ballroom of the Hotel Plaza in New York around 1914, the era of the first tangos. The fifth movement, the Hesitation Tango, was presented by John Browning and Leonard Slatkin. Camille Saint-Saëns felt more than a little guilty for turning his attention to so frivolous a work as Le Carnaval des Animaux when he began it in 1886, and he took it seriously enough to forbid its public performance and publication during his lifetime, lest it damage his reputation as a serious composer. When it did premiere publicly in 1922, it was greeted with enormous enthusiasm. The menagerie includes a lion, hens and roosters, wild asses, tortoises, an elephant, kangaroos, fish, the famously braying donkeys, long associated with a dig at music critics, a host of birds, even a pair of pianists. And then there is the work's most famous movement, the serene and luminous Swan. Welcome the Lyon Chamber Orchestra under Philippe Fournier in Camille Saint-Saëns' Le Carnaval des Animaux.

0: Braying donkeys and a final orchestral flourish close Camille Saint-Saëns' Le Carnaval des Animaux, the suite he composed in 1886 and kept locked away for the rest of his life. The Lyon Chamber Orchestra performed under Philippe Fournier. This is Cruising with the Classics, the homebound drive on 98.7 DZFE, The Master's Touch. I'm Dawn. 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
1: Scientists have discovered something in the human body, something that's been there all along, but even the most brilliant doctors had no idea. They've always believed and taught that there were two circulatory systems, and it turns out there's a third. Most of us learned, and probably forgot long ago, that there are two circulatory systems in the body, the cardiovascular and the lymphatic, but now scientists say there is also a circulatory system in the connective tissue that functions like a cellular stocking wrapped around every muscle, nerve, blood vessel, and organ. And now, says the New York Times, the human body looks less like a patchwork quilt and more like a knitted blanket. We can marvel, but we shouldn't be surprised. Psalm 139 praises the one who knit each of us together in our mother's womb. My frame was not hidden from you when I was being made in secret, intricately woven in the depths of the earth. I'm David Wolin at haventoday.org.
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A Brief Palate Cleanser from Jacques Offenbach, a fantasy on tunes from his 1863 operetta Lieschen et Fritzchen, a charming two-hander about a pair of young lovers. The Radio Lyrique Orchestra performs under Marcel Carvin. Ladislav Alois was a Bohemian-born composer, pianist, and cellist who studied at the Prague Conservatory. Born in Prague in 1850, he spent much of his later life in St. Petersburg, where he died in 1918. The German Horn Ensemble brings us his suite, Opus 54.

The German horn ensemble brought us Ladislav Alois' Opus 54 Suite. Ferruccio Busoni was fascinated by the music of the American West. After an extended stay of 8 months in New York, he composed his Indian Diary, Book One, in 1915, drawing on Native American folk melodies. The four pieces move from a chromatic opening through a toccata, a lyrical third piece with a cello-like singing theme, and a richly textured fourth. Pianist Wolf Hardin performs.

0: Pianist Wolf Hardin performed Ferruccio Busoni's Indian Diary Book 1, written in 1915. I'm Dawn, and you're listening to Cruising with the Classics, the evening drive time show on the Master's Touch, 98.7 DZFE. After the pause, Gustav Mahler's famous love letter to his wife, the Adagietto from his Fifth Symphony. Don't go away.
1: This is Max MacLean. What is the work that God absolutely requires of us? The answer may surprise you. Listen to the Bible from John chapter 6. After the people saw the miraculous sign that Jesus did, they began to say, "Surely this is the prophet who is to come into the world." Jesus, knowing that they intended to come and make him king by force, withdrew again to a mountain by himself. When evening came, his disciples went down to the lake, where they got into a boat and set off across the lake for Capernaum. But now it was dark, and Jesus had not yet joined them. A strong wind was blowing, and the waters grew rough. When they had rowed 3 or 3.5 miles, they saw Jesus approaching the boat, walking on the water, and they were terrified. But he said to them, "It is I, don't be afraid." Then they were willing to take him into the boat, and immediately the boat reached the shore where they were heading. The next day, the crowd that had stayed on the opposite shore of the lake realized that only one boat had been there, and that Jesus had not entered it with his disciples, but that they had gone away alone. Then some boats from Tiberias landed near the place where the people had eaten the bread after the Lord had given thanks. Once the crowd realized that neither Jesus nor his disciples were there, they got into the boats and went to Capernaum in search of Jesus. When they found him on the other side of the lake, they asked him, "Rabbi, when did you get here?" Jesus answered, "I tell you the truth. You are looking for me, not because you saw miraculous signs, but because you ate the loaves and had your fill. Do not work for food that spoils, but for food that endures to eternal life, which the Son of Man will give you. On him God the Father has placed his seal of approval." Then they asked him, "What must we do to do the works God requires?" Jesus answered, "The work of God is this, to believe in the one he sent." From John 6. Listen to the Bible. It's great for the soul.
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Gustav Mahler composed his Symphony No. 5 in C sharp minor in 1901 and 2, during a period of great personal upheaval. In February 1901, a near-fatal hemorrhage had forced him to resign from the Vienna Philharmonic. But by the end of that same year, he had met Alma Schindler, the woman he would marry the following March. The fourth movement, the celebrated Adagietto, is scored for strings and harp alone. It is widely understood to have been Mahler's love letter to Alma, a wordless declaration of feeling that draws on the same melody he was setting that same year in a song from the Rückertlieder, a song about withdrawing from the world to live only in love and in music. The Simón Bolívar Symphony Orchestra of Venezuela performs under Gustavo Dudamel.

The Ravishing Adagietto, the fourth movement of Gustav Mahler's Symphony No. 5 in C sharp minor, composed in 1901 and 2, performed by the Simon Bolivar Symphony Orchestra of Venezuela under Gustavo Dudamel. Reynaldo Hahn premiered his suite, Le Bal de Béatrice d'Este, in May 1905. The work is not about French history, one of Hahn's recurring subjects, but about the glittering court of Beatrice d'Este, Duchess of Milan and wife of Ludovico Sforza, the Renaissance patron whose household counted Leonardo da Vinci among its members. The suite's seven movements span a range of Renaissance-influenced dances and character pieces. Ronald Korp directs the New London Orchestra.

0: Reynaldo Hahn's La Belle de Beatrice d'Este premiered in 1905. Ronald Corp directed the New London Orchestra. You're with Dawn on Cruising the Classics, 98.7 DZFE, The Master's Touch. Join me in a brief reflection before our break. Unity is a crucial element in the life of the Church, especially among its leadership. A unified Church can accomplish great things for Christ, but disunity can cripple or destroy it. Even the most Orthodox churches aren't immune to disunity's subtle attack, because it often arises from personality clashes or pride rather than doctrinal issues. God often brings together in congregations and ministry teams people of vastly different backgrounds and temperaments. That mix produces a variety of skills and ministries, but it also produces the potential for disunity and strife. That was certainly true of the disciples, which included an impetuous fisherman like Peter, two passionate and ambitious sons of thunder like James and John, an analytical, pragmatic, and pessimistic man like Philip, a racially prejudiced man like Bartholomew, a despised tax collector like Matthew, a political zealot like Simon, and a traitor like Judas, who was in it only for the money and eventually sold out for 30 pieces of silver. Imagine the potential for disaster in a group like that, yet their common purpose transcended their individual differences, and by His grace, the Lord accomplished through them what they never could have accomplished on their own. That's the power of spiritual unity. As a Christian, you're part of a select team that is accomplishing the world's greatest task, finishing the work Jesus began. That requires unity of purpose and effort. Satan will try to sow seeds of discord, but you must do everything possible to heed Paul's admonition to be of the same mind, maintaining the same love, united in spirit, and intent on one purpose. Philippians 2 verse 2. This reading from Drawing Near by John MacArthur, published by Crossway in 1993.
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Stephen Foster composed Gentle Annie in 1856, a year shadowed by the death of his brother and other losses. It is a tender parlor ballad of mourning. It's a melody drawn from an Irish folk tune. The Robert Shaw Chorale under Robert Shaw performed with guitarist John Cowley. Peter Tchaikovsky wrote two works called The Voyevoda, an 1891 symphonic ballad, and his first opera from 1868, based on Alexander Ostrovsky's play of the same name. Set in 17th century Russia, the opera tells of two women, Marya and Olyona, who attract the attention of the powerful and unscrupulous governor, or voyevoda, Shaligin. Their suitors fight to rescue them, and Shaligin's crimes ultimately reach the Tsar's ears. A new governor arrives to see him arrested. Although Tchaikovsky later destroyed the opera score, he had already written a potpourri on themes from the opera, The Voyevoda, in the same year as the premiere, 1868, publishing it under the pseudonym Kroma. Pianist Victoria Kostnikova performs.

Pianist Victoria Posnikova played Tchaikovsky's Potpourri on themes from the opera The Voyevoda. We turn now to a movement from Antonin Dvorak's piano trio in E minor, Opus 90, nicknamed the Dumki Trio. Completed in 1891, it takes its name from the Dumka, a Slavic form alternating between elegy and exuberance. The trio's six movements are each a self-contained Dumka. We hear the fifth and Allegro, performed by the Beaux-Arts Trio.

0: We heard the fifth movement, Allegro, from Antonin Dvorak's Dumky Piano Trio, the piano trio in E minor, performed by the Bozar Trio. I hope you're enjoying the drive. I'm Dawn, and this is Cruising with the Classics. Stay tuned, as up ahead, we have our centerpiece of the evening by Jean Sibelius, the incidental music to Swan White. Stay tuned.
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In 1901, Swedish dramatist August Strindberg wrote his play Swanwhite, partly in response to Maeterlinck's Pelléas und Mélisande. Strindberg dedicated Swanwhite to his fiancée, the actress Harriet Boss. When Boss later performed in Maeterlinck's play with music by Jean Sibelius, she was so moved by Sibelius' score that she persuaded Strindberg to commission him for Swanwhite as well. Strindberg agreed. After initial plans for a 1907 premiere fell through, the Swedish Theater in Helsinki stepped in, and Sibelius' music premiered with a play in 1908 to great success. The incidental music, catalogued as JS-189, opens with a horn signal before unfolding across 14 short pieces, each a musical portrait of a scene from Strindberg's fairy tale drama. The Turku Philharmonic Orchestra performs under Leif Segerstam, Sibelius' Swanwhite.

0: The Complete Incidental Music to Swan White by Jean Sibelius, JS 189, composed in 1908. The Turku Philharmonic Orchestra performed under Leif Segerstam. Time for our final pause. I'll be back with music by Vincenzo Bellini and Morton Gold. 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

Norma is a Celtic high priestess of the Druids, secretly in love with a Roman proconsul named Pollione. In her aria, Casta Diva, chaste goddess, she calls on the moon to bring peace to the earth, masking the private anguish of a woman betrayed. It is one of the great soprano showpieces, demanding extraordinary beauty of line and breath control. From Vincenzo Bellini's opera, Norma, of 1831, soprano Maria Callas, performing with a chorus and orchestra of RAI Roma under Tullio Serafin.

One of the finest bel canto arias comes from Vincenzo Bellini's 1831 opera, Norma. Soprano Maria Callas delivered the famed Casta Diva, with a chorus and orchestra of RAI Roma, conducted by Tullio Serafin. After the success of her 1942 ballet, Rodeo, choreographer Agnes DeMille was urged by playwright Edward Sheldon to consider the Lizzie Borden story. She read Edmund Pearson's account of the 1892 Fall River murders and gradually became, as she put it, consumed by the subject. DeMille and composer Morton Gould worked closely together on the ballet. The decision to end the work with a guilty verdict, reversing Lizzie Borden's historical acquittal, was one they arrived at together. Gould later quipped that he simply could not write acquittal music. Morton Gould's Fall River Legend was commissioned by the American Ballet Theatre and premiered at the Metropolitan Opera House on April 22, 1948. Morton Gould conducts his own orchestra.

Morton Gold conducting his own orchestra in Fall River Legend, the 1948 ballet composed for Agnes DeMille's choreography about the Lizzie Borden case. That's all for tonight. DZFE, The Master's Touch, is the classical music service of the Far East Broadcasting Company, Philippines, and is non-profit. 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
1: It's interesting because after Paul has just written 5 chapters of the book of Galatians, in the last chapter, he summarizes and says, you know what? The bottom line is exalt Jesus Christ. It's all about Christ Himself. Jesus Christ. Galatians 6:12 says, and he wants to show people the contrast. He first talks about the Judaizers. He says, those who desire to make a good showing in the flesh try to compel you to be circumcised, simply so that they will not be persecuted for the cross of Christ. What Paul is saying is, look at the motives. The motives of the false teachers is all about image, reputation, showing other people what they are not really inside. So they want to look good outwardly, avoid criticism, and protect their reputation. Those are the false teachers. Their motive is all about self. It's not about Christ. It's not about exalting Christ. It's self. In verse 13, for those who are circumcised do not even keep the law themselves. They don't follow the law, but they desire to have you circumcised so that they may boast in your flesh. What's Paul saying? Those false teachers, they're trying to impose their way upon you. So when you accept it, they can boast. Look how we influence them. The false teachers wanted outward conformity from others so that they could boast about their influence on them. Again, wrong motive. Wrong motive has nothing to do with Christ. Galatians 6:14, but may it never be that I would boast except in the cross of our Lord Jesus Christ, through which the world has been crucified to me and I to the world. Friends, this phrase here, may it never be, that is a very strong negative phrase, meaning may it never, ever be. This can never happen, he says. I will never allow this to happen, that I would boast. And the word boast here is you can be proud of your accomplishments. You can boast of your success, of your achievements, of your honors, and all these different things. But he says, no, the only reason I would boast is except in the cross of our Lord Jesus Christ. That's the only reason I will boast. Think about this. What does the cross of Jesus Christ symbolize? Don't look at it as just the physical death of Christ, but the cross of Christ symbolizes God's love for mankind through His Son, Jesus. The cross symbolizes justice, how the sacrifice of Christ paid the penalty for sin. The cross symbolizes forgiveness, forgiveness of sins. It symbolizes the unconditional love of Christ willingly dying for us. The cross of Christ symbolizes how God's love entered into the world to save this world. The cross of Christ is all about salvation. And that's what Paul wants to boast about. He wants to exalt on the cross of Christ. He says, through which the world has been crucified to me and I to the world. I don't want to have anything more to do with the ways of the world. It says, I want to live apart and to show that it's all about Christ, not about me.
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1: There are a significant number of symphonies in the repertoire which have titles given by their composers. This new series will endeavour to feature all of them, with the exception of works already featured in previous programmes. The series consists of 20 programmes designed as contrasted concerts. In all but two programmes, Haydn is represented. Since he wrote more symphonies than anyone else, and awarded titles to no less than 31 of his output of 104. Actually, the other composers featured in this series only managed 110 symphonies between them.
2: Oxford and Antarctica, London and Leningrad, a schoolmaster, philosopher and prodigal son. Find them all in Titled Symphonies. Here's musicologist Russell Brandon.
1: We begin today with Haydn's Symphony No. 92, the Oxford Symphony. He wrote it 2 years before his historic visit to England in 1791, for which he wrote his final 12 symphonies. Haydn actually received an honorary doctorate from Oxford University, hence the title. The work is in the usual four movements and is performed by the Austro-Hungarian Haydn Orchestra, conducted by Adam Fischer.

That was Haydn's Oxford Symphony, conducted by Adam Fischer. The 20th century English composer Benjamin Britten wrote the fine three-movement Sinfonia da Requiem during the Second World War. A conscientious objector like his contemporary Michael Tippett, he removed himself to America where the symphony was composed. Fitting that a London orchestra, the London Philharmonic, is conducted here by an American, Leonard Slatkin.

That was Britain's Sinfonia da Requiem, conducted by Leonard Slatkin. War was an everyday reality in much of the 18th century and was accepted as a grim reality of national existence and religious conflict. This is particularly clear as we listen to Haydn's Symphony 100, The Military, with its use of military instruments and timpani. The Austro-Hungarian Haydn Orchestra are conducted by Adam Fischer, and the work is in four movements.

That was Haydn's Military Symphony, conducted by Adam Fischer. If there is a composer with a sense of humour and a taste for surprise like Haydn, it is surely the Danish composer Carl Nielsen. Let us close today with his quirky Sinfonia Semplice, played by the Danish Radio Symphony Orchestra, conducted by Herbert Blomstedt. It is in four movements.

0: That was Nielsen's Sixth Symphony, conducted by Herbert Blomstedt. In our next programme, we shall hear Mendelssohn and Vaughan Williams.
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Regeneration is a word that theologians use to describe how someone becomes a believer in Christ. I became a believer in Oxford in 1992 during the spring semester, and as I look back at that time, it might be tempting to wonder, why is it that I reached out for Christ, while it's quite possible that the person sitting in the pew right next to me did not? Was it because I listened a bit more closely? Or read the Bible more attentively somehow? It's embarrassing to talk like this, but was it because I was slightly more teachable or slightly more humble? Maybe I was just a bit braver or more selfless than the person sitting next to me, more willing to make sacrifices? I'm not talking about taking a huge amount of credit here. Some have said that a person becoming a Christian is like a drowning person reaching out for a life preserver. You wouldn't exactly say that by doing that, the drowning person was rescuing themselves. But they do at least have to make some effort to reach out and grab it. Christ, the life preserver, is clearly doing the heavy lifting in this act of rescue. But nevertheless, you've got to take hold of him in order to be saved. Well, is that the biblical picture of salvation? At the heart of the issue is the question, what does God actually do when a person comes to faith? One writer puts the question like this: when the Holy Spirit regenerates a sinner, does he contribute only some power such that the sinner must add some of his own energy or power to bring about the desired effect? That's the life preserver view of salvation. Or is regeneration a unilateral work of God? To put it yet another way, does God alone change the heart of the sinner? Or does the change of heart rest on the willingness of the sinner to be changed? This latter view of regeneration is sometimes called synergism, meaning that you are working with God. You are cooperating with him when you turn from spiritual death to spiritual life. But here's the question: how can it be possible for someone who is spiritually dead to do any kind of cooperating with God? The Apostle Paul says in Ephesians chapter 2 that we are dead in our transgressions. So if I'm already dead in the water, then throwing me a life preserver wouldn't be much use, not to mention being a waste of a good life preserver and in very poor taste. One biblical metaphor for a person coming to faith is that of being born again. And the thing about being born the first time is that you and I had no say in it whatsoever. Though, of course, it would have been polite of my parents to have asked my permission, given that it was, after all, my birth, yet it was impossible for them to do so because, of course, I did not, at that point, exist. You and I were only born because of the will of our parents, and that was a choice that was very much out of our hands.

0: and so it is for us spiritually. We cannot cooperate with our Heavenly Father in the act of being born again because, spiritually speaking, we don't have life until our Father gives it to us. This view of regeneration is called monergism, meaning that only God can give a person new life in Christ. Only God can gift me the ability and the will to take hold of Christ, and without that, I'm lost. As a friend of mine likes to say, defibrillators are not self-operated. We need someone else to apply the paddles so that our spiritual hearts begin beating. Sometimes we think of our regeneration as the moment when we first put our faith in Christ. But as Jesus himself says in John chapter 6, something has to happen before that. No one can come to me, says Jesus, unless the Father who sent me draws him. Regeneration, then, is something that must happen before we can put our trust in Christ. Before we can reach out for the life preserver, we must first be given life. I'm Barry Cooper, and this has been Simply Put, a podcast from Ligonier Ministries. We would love even more people to discover Simply Put, so please leave us a review on your favorite podcast app, especially if you live outside the United States. It makes a real difference. Thanks so much for listening.
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The American Boy Choir beginning today's Sound of Majesty with that wonderful song of invitation to come home softly and tenderly. Jesus is calling. The American Boy Choir from their CD titled Him. And welcome to the Sound of Majesty once again. I'm Greg Wheatley, and it is our privilege to have you joining us. Thank you so much for your time spent, hopefully well spent, in listening to the great music of our faith here on the Sound of Majesty. Well, that invitation, of course, has echoed down through the years, the gospel invitation to rest in Christ, who bore all of our sins, he who knew no sin, becoming sin for us, that we might be the righteousness of God in him. What a wonderful gospel invitation. Listen to these words. We will enjoy these in just a moment as set and sung by the West Coast Mennonite Chamber Choir. Thomas More, in his Sacred Songs of 1816, wrote these words, "Come, ye disconsolate, where'er ye languish. Come to the mercy seat, fervently kneel. Here bring your wounded hearts. Here tell your anguish. Earth has no sorrow that heaven cannot heal. Joy of the desolate, light of the straying, hope of the penitent, fadeless and pure. Here speaks the Comforter, tenderly saying, Earth has no sorrow that heaven cannot cure." Here's the West Coast Mennonite Chamber Choir.

Probably is a name not familiar to you. It's a new name, actually, for me as well. He was actually a friend of much better known composer Arnold Schoenberg, whose name many of you have heard of, no doubt. Died in 1945, and that is his composition called Hebrew Melody, Opus 33. We heard violinist Ingolf Turban and pianist Yasha Nemtsov. Well, two selections next here on The Sound of Majesty, both of which come from Mendelssohn's well-known oratorio, Elijah. We'll hear the Atlanta Symphony Orchestra and Chorus with Lift Thine Eyes, followed immediately by He Watching Over Israel.

two selections from Mendelssohn's oratorio Elijah. Lift thine eyes, and he watching over Israel slumbers not, nor sleeps. Well, we're going to, before we come to the end of this first portion of our program, we're going to enjoy a bit more of Mendelssohn's music. I think you'll hear some similarities, actually, musically, in some of the ways that he orchestrates and writes. But this is from Mendelssohn's Symphony No. 2 in B-flat, which is called the Lobgesang, or Song of Praise. It's a choral symphony, which means that it begins like most symphonies, orchestrally, but then there is a chorus brought in. And it's quite a lengthy symphony. We obviously will not be playing anything close to this entire work. But this is one of the slow movements that come near the beginning of this symphony before we get to the choral portion. The Andante Religioso movement, the slow movement, from Mendelssohn's Symphony No. 2 in B-flat.

0: The music of Felix Mendelssohn from his Symphony No. 2 in B-flat, the Lobgesang Symphony, Song of Praise. We heard the Andante Religioso movement. Well, this is the Sound of Majesty. We've come to our midway point. We'll take a brief break here in just a moment, but we'll be right back with more music that I think you'll enjoy, so I hope you'll stay with us, including something really wonderful from the Dale Warland Singers. Their setting, their rendition of By and By, spiritual. I think you'll enjoy that. Stay tuned. We'll take a break. We'll be right back.
1: This is John MacArthur with another edition of Portraits of Grace. As Christians, we must always guard against abusing prayer. Author David Myers observes that, quote, some prayers seem not only to lack faith in the inherent goodness of God, but also to elevate humankind to a position of control over God. For Christians to pray as if God were a puppet whose strings they yank with their prayers seems not only potentially superstitious, but blasphemous as well, end quote. Myers is right to warn us against seeing prayer simply as a device for soliciting health, success, or other favors, as if God were some kind of celestial vending machine. His point is well taken. So when you pray, guard your motives carefully and seek His will. This is John MacArthur, looking forward to bringing you more Portraits of Grace.
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The Spiritual By and By, in an arrangement of Carol Barnett, and we heard the Dale Warland Singers from their CD, Harvest Home. Thomas Boston lived from 1676 to 1732. He was a Scots evangelical pastor, served in the remote parish of Ettrick from about 1707. His name became fairly familiar throughout Scotland for his writings, especially his Human Nature in its Fourfold State. Here is what Thomas Boston has to say about faith in Christ and in his atoning work. Faith is the hand that receives Christ and his righteousness as the all of salvation. And repentance unto life consists in that godly sorrow for sin which flows from faith. No sin of yours will ruin you if you believe, and nothing will save you if you do not. The outward means which the Lord usually makes use of to beget faith in one's heart is the word of the gospel, preached, heard, or read. Melancholy is an enemy to gifts and grace, a great friend to unbelief, as I have often found in my experience. I found it was no easy thing to part with sin, and the impression on my spirit was that of my utter inability to put away sin. And I think I never had a more solid sense of the absolute need of Christ for sanctification. I saw it was as easy for a rock to raise itself as for me to raise my heart from sin to holiness. I have sometimes wished for some drops of wrath to awaken me out of a secure frame, but I found one drop, one arrow intolerable. Who knows the power of his wrath? Tongue cannot express it. O precious Christ, O precious blood! Horror and despair had swallowed me up had it not been for that blood, the blood of God. Come, sinner, enter into a marriage relation with Christ. Sin shall not stop the match if you be willing. He that could sanctify the virgin's substance to make it a sinless piece of flesh can easily sanctify you. The body of Christ was not made of nothing, nor of anything but what belongs to Adam's family, that so he might be one of the family of Adam, a brother of those in whose name he was to act, and that so the same nature that sinned might suffer. Beware of any standing controversy betwixt God and you, for if there be such, it will stare you in the face in a dying hour. Doubts and fears are no friends to holiness of heart and life. It is little faith that breeds them in the hearts of the people of God, and little faith will always make little holiness. The saint's dust is precious, locked up in the grave as in a cabinet, till the Lord have further use for it. They are his precious fruit that lie mellowing in the grave and ripening for a glorious resurrection. The last ship for Emmanuel's land is making ready to go. Therefore, now or never, the gospel is the Lord's farewell sermon to the world. The Lord has made a feast for the world these 5,000 years, and the last dish is served up now. Oh, receive it not in vain. As the deluge caught the old world sleeping in deepest security, so at the second coming of Christ, the sinners of the last times will be drenched in slumbering stupidity. Every pile of grass is a preacher of the loving kindness of the Lord.

two very familiar pieces of music that have to do with the atonement of Christ. Rock of Ages, the Cathedral Choral Society, and just before that, pianist Larry Dalton, along with the Sinfonia of London, There Is a Fountain Filled with Blood. Here is cellist Paul Nelson.

the spiritual, "Were you there when they crucified my Lord?" Cellist Paul Nelson here on The Sound of Majesty. We're going to conclude with the setting of the great text of Isaac Watts, "When I Survey the Wondrous Cross on Which the Prince of Glory Died." We'll hear it sung by the choir of King's College, Cambridge, here on The Sound of Majesty. Thanks again for joining us. We'll look forward to having you back with us next time.

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1: Scientists have discovered something in the human body, something that's been there all along, but even the most brilliant doctors had no idea. They've always believed and taught that there were two circulatory systems, and it turns out there's a third.

0: I'm David Wollin, sharing the great story that's all about Jesus. We're in a series called Spiritual Questions Gen Z is Asking. And if you're between the ages of 14 and 29, you're part of this generation, and I love that you're listening. In one sense, this series is about you, but the audience in mind is the older generations, people my age and up. Because in many ways, we've misunderstood you, and there are some things we need to learn about you. And so, older millennials, fellow Gen Xers, boomers, many of us, maybe most of us, we've had a difficult time understanding Gen Z. I have, but it's not for lack of wanting to connect. There's a gap. Often we're just not sure what the gap is, why it's there, or how to cross it. And I have specific people in mind. I'm thinking about godly men and women in their 40s and 50s, Christian grandparents in their 60s, 70s, and 80s. There are precious loved ones in all of our lives in their teens and 20s, and we long to encourage them to draw closer to Christ and to walk with Him. But it's been a challenging road. Well, that's why the conversation with Dr. Tanita Maddox has been so helpful. She's a Gen Z expert, and she serves in leadership with Young Life. I've learned a ton from her in a short period of time, and today we'll be talking about a variety of topics, including the way Gen Z understands truth. I'm going to play a little preview clip here. It's longer than usual, but it's so good. Tanita just nails it with this insight.
1: Imagine having some values. Like, they have a high value of social justice, right? I want to see good happen in the world and evil stop in the world. But when you don't have an anchor of truth on that, and you don't have a way to prioritize the values that you have, then they're facing this world saying, I'm supposed to stand up for what is right, and I'm supposed to stand against what is wrong. But at the same time, I'm supposed to say that no one is right and no one is wrong. And there's no determination of what is evil or what is good, except for what I feel. And we've really left them kind of flailing, going, no, I want to stand for what's good, but you've removed truth. So how am I supposed to figure this out?
0: That's Tanita Maddox. She'll be back with us in a moment. She wrote the breakthrough book called What Gen Z Really Wants to Know About God. Almost without question, the Lord has put a Gen Zer in all of our lives. They're in their teens or 20s. Could be your own kids, maybe nieces or nephews, could be grandkids. This is a generation that God has called us to reach for Christ. And if we're honest, we've struggled to do that well. Well, this book identifies some of the top reasons, and it helps us to chart a path forward. Very practical, very applicable. And it's our way of saying thank you for your gift of ministry support to help keep Haven Today on the airwaves. And now we'll open with a declaration of gospel truth that Gen Z and also we need to hear. Matt Boswell and Matt Papa with Completely Known, Completely Loved. God.

0: This is Haven Today. I'm David Wolin, and we're joined again by Tanita Maddox, an author of a fantastic book called What Gen Z Really Wants to Know About God. And we've been talking about this the last couple of days on Haven Today. And there's a part of the conversation that I'm really excited about that we haven't had a chance to get to. So that's where we'll go today. And Tanita, I'm actually going to flip to the end of your book and read this statement that I highlighted because it really stuck out to me. You were talking about the potential of Gen Z, reminding us that they are also created in the image of God, and you said this: the enemy focuses his attack on those he fears. And you said, I think there is something about Gen Z that scares the enemy. If this generation really understands who God is and who they are in Christ, they will be a global force of faith to reckon with. Why did you write that? What do you see?
1: Part of it is I've watched the enemy really come after this group of young people really hard, you know, and part of it is isolating them from adults. And part of it is just some of the mental health stuff that's going on and just just deep questions and realizing that there's been such a focused effort to tear down a generation that is actually global. It's our first real global generation where the same name and a lot of the same characteristics are appearing across cultural lines. Yeah. And I think that when I looked at that, I go, oh, I think the enemy's scared. Like, why else would he attack a group of people so acutely? And when I started to put that together, I went, man, we have to fight for these kids. We got to fight for these young 20-year-olds. Like, we got to fight for them because they're being attacked and mostly not realizing it or passive to it instead of saying, oh, like, there's something that's very scary about this for the enemy. So when I look at their potential, I look at how deeply they are seeking truth, how globally they are connected. And some of it, I mean, we see some of these protests that have happened in different parts of the world under the same kind of anime flag that is flying. And you're like, they can start movements really quickly and they can go global very fast. What would happen if this generation was on fire for the Lord? Like, what kind of force is that? We're not talking about a person in one country making a difference. We're talking about a few billion people across the world fighting for the Lord. And that, I think that is a very scary thing for the enemy. And one thing that we have not really realized could be true about our Gen Zers.
0: Yeah, that's right. And a big reason for that, which we've talked about at length, is some of the disconnect and some of the things that maybe we see on the surface. And this is a generation often that is struggling right now in various ways. My wife and Marcy and I have observed this at times, just in whether it's inviting people over to our house or out for coffee, from this generation. And again, every time we're talking about generations, we're painting with too broad a brush, but it is a pattern. And we've noticed what we would have described as maybe a commitment issue, where they say they're going to be somewhere and then they don't show up. More so, I think, than other generations. But there's something beneath the surface that we don't realize is going on, isn't there?
1: Yeah, they have been marketed to from a very young age that there is a perfect choice or a perfect opportunity. Some of this comes from the fear of missing out, which used to be a joke when we said FOMO when I was growing up. It was like a joke, but it is actually now like a psychological thing that's being studied of what happens if you do have a fear of missing out on things. And, you know, part of that's our marketing companies. They have definitely focused that message on our young people of, if you don't choose this or if you're not available for this, you're going to miss this opportunity and you're going to regret it for the rest of your life. When you talk about Generation Z's relationship with failure also as part of their identity formation, that their experience is not that failure is part of a learning journey, but failure determines who you are and who you are not. Then choosing the wrong opportunity or making the wrong commitment is also a failure and starts to determine your identity. So when we see our young people struggle with that and we think, why can't you just commit? I don't think we realize what's on the line for them, that they are actually devastated at the idea of failing at picking the wrong thing and then missing out on what could have been. And so it'd be better to not fail and just not commit to anything.
0: Yeah.
1: And what we haven't done is essentially teach our Gen Zers how to cope with or walk through that failure in very concrete ways, or if they make a decision, and to be present. Like, why did the Lord have you in this space? Where are you going to look for what He wants for you? Where can you find joy? What are you going to learn from? Mm-hmm. Instead of always looking around and saying, what did I miss out on? And did I fail at this? Am I going to regret this? And does this determine who mm-hmm. I am and who I'm not? Those mm-hmm. are big questions, but when you're just asking, I just wanted you to come over for dinner.
0: Yeah. Yeah. Well, and you've also talked a lot about the massive prevalence of debilitating anxiety that is so common. And sometimes the reason they don't show up is it's just more than I can handle right now, which, you know, depending on who you are, that might solicit an eye roll. Or I think if we've got the Lord's heart for them, hopefully a huge amount of compassion. Because what must that really feel like to get in the way of whether I can follow through on what I meant to do today or not? And that's something that comes through very strongly in your book, a very tender heart toward what it feels like to be a Gen Zer and to communicate the very true and real love of God toward them and his desire for them to have the fulfillment and real hope and joy and life in Christ that he made them for. And that's what's, you've communicated this, that's what's driven you so much to continue on in youth ministry.
1: Well, when I talk to adults, you know, I hear a lot of this, you know, Gen Z should be more resilient. They just need more resilience. And resilience is actually a skill that is built over time through navigating obstacles and figuring out our way through it. It's not something that we should just expect. It's something that we walk with. But when it comes to mm-hmm. Gen Z, I say, no, we have to be the resilient ones. You cannot ask people mm-hmm. who are helpless to help themselves. We mm-hmm. have to go there and bring hope yeah. and bring truth to a group of people who is hopeless and scared.
0: Yeah.
1: We can't expect them to be, they're doing what they can. They're being as much as they can, as strong and smart and brave as they can. It only is going to get them so far unless we help.
0: Yeah. So let's talk about a couple of the questions that you've brought up, and there's seven of them that you spend time on in your book, seven of these key questions. And I'm interested, I think we have the time for this, in talking about the last two. So the first is, what is true? Which, boy, that resonates deeply in Scripture. Often we hear that question, and we hear the voice of Pilate speaking to Jesus. But that's a question this generation is asking in a little bit different way. So what is the Gen Z understanding behind the question, what is true? Where's that coming from?
1: We have to understand that Gen Z has a very complicated relationship with truth, that really what they've seen in their lifetime is truth be used as a weapon to hurt people, to exclude people, to tell them that they are wrong. To beat him over the head. And so when that is your relationship with truth, then if it doesn't make sense that truth is good news, truth seems like it's actually really harmful. The other piece of that is that they have grown up in a time where your feelings and your experiences determine what is true. So yeah. If I feel it, then it's true. And that's just kind of been a part of our post everything culture, right?
0: Yeah.
1: They're wrestling with this. But then I what's really difficult is that imagine having some values, like they have a high value of social justice, right? I want to see good happen in the world and evil stop in the world. But when you don't have an anchor of truth on that and you don't have a way to prioritize the values that you have, then they're facing this world saying, I'm supposed to stand up for what is right and I'm supposed to stand against what is wrong. But at the same time, I'm supposed to say that no one is right and no one is wrong. And there's no determination of what is evil or what is good except for what I feel. And we've really left them

0: kind of flailing, going, no, I want to stand for what's good, but you've removed truth. So how am I supposed to figure this out?
1: Yeah, it's an impossible situation. And a lot of those things, we're talking about them very directly and clearly, but these are, it's like the operating system that their lives are running on. So they may not be able to fully, you know, articulate all of that and connect all of those dots. It's just how the world appears, and it's almost unquestioned, which has got to create a tremendous amount of obviously anxiety and confusion. But the gospel brings hope to that, brings truth to that. So what does it look like to engage the question, if you understand what the question is, what does it look like to engage the question in a way that respects where they are and bring the truth of God to it in a way that's helpful?
0: Part of it is helping our young people understand that truth does exist outside of their experience. Mm-hmm. And I think sometimes we intellectually know that, except that, you know, how many times have I talked to young people and you see something and they say, well, that's not true for me. I've never experienced that. You know, and It's simple. There's a simple, like, even picture I use. Do you remember the dress from like 10 years ago, the blue, black, gold, white internet dress?
1: Only because you wrote about it in your book. But now I'm going to have to go look it up.
0: You got to Google it. It will cause family arguments for sure. Even my own family is split on what colors we see on the dress. It's just, It's an optical thing about how your eyes receive light. But when we look at it, you go, no, I am looking at this dress and I see gold and white. And then you zoom out and see that it's blue and black. You really have to admit, like, oh, shoot, I'm wrong. I had a partial picture of what I thought was going on and assumed that I knew the whole truth. And that's what happens to their young people with God also. And I think we can compassionately say, we get this little partial picture, and now we're just deciding we know everything based on that partial picture. So what if we put that down and we actually start to figure out who God is with more information, with a wider scope of what's going on? And the truth is, you know, the Bible says that the truth is supposed to bring freedom. It's supposed to bring freedom, it's not a weapon to hurl at people, not to marginalize and exclude people. It's supposed to be a piece of freedom. And because this is a moment where we talk about my truth and your truth and his truth and her truth and all the truths, it's a really key moment where personal testimony can be used, because no one can argue with your personal testimony, with being a witness, saying what you saw, saying what you experienced, because this is a group of people who is interested in your story more than holding up a Bible and saying, this is true, you should read it. They want to know what's going on. Prove it. Tell me your story. I want to hear your story. And it just happens to be that my truth, my testimony, overlaps with the truth of the Bible and who Jesus is.
1: Well, Tanita Maddox, you wrote this book, What Gen Z Really Wants to Know About God, and I suppose that a Gen Zer could pick this up and get some benefit from it. But my intuition here is that you wrote this for those who love and are engaging Gen Z in some way, and it could be a parent of now a grown-up Gen Zer, and there is deep concern about where they are, where their life is. I know that's the case because we hear a lot of those listeners just writing in with prayer requests. But this is an opportunity, I think, for parents, for grandparents, for those who are just involved in ministry and have a heart for someone who is in this generation. What's your final admonition, word of encouragement, for those who are listening and there's a specific Gen Zer on their mind and heart?
0: I would say it is our responsibility to steward the next generation. And part of that is stewarding the words that we speak over them. So while it can be tempting to complain about kids today or young people today and follow what the culture is already going to do, I would stop and say, no, speak words that are worthy of living into. Be specific. And if you have someone in your heart today, I'd say just reach out, give them a call, write a note, send a text message. I like you because, and be specific. You make my life better because here's what I see in you. Those words, they don't get enough of that. And they may need to hear it over and over from you. But I would also say that grab this book and read it with a Gen Zer. I have some college kids, they'll find it on my bookshelf in my house and they'll grab one. And part of it's to troll me. They're like, oh, what do I need to know, Tanita? But part of it is, as they read it,

0: They say, oh my goodness, like you gave words to my experience that I didn't know how to articulate. And to have these conversations with their young people where you're saying, hey, I'm interested in you. I'm reading this book because of that. But I also want to hear from you because you're actually Gen Z. To read together with a young person is pretty, it's pretty incredible and powerful and does amazing things in their own understanding of God and your discipleship of them and in your relationship.
1: Oh, that's great. I'm so glad you added that little extra bit on the end. That's a great encouragement. Danita, it was a delight to have you on Haven today. Thank you for taking the time. I appreciate it so much.
0: Oh, I'm so grateful for your ministry. Thanks for letting me be a part of it. When

I set my hope on Jesus. This version from Travis Cottrell with his Gen Z daughter, Lily. This is Haven Today. I'm David Wolin. And hearing the conversation today, I hope, like me, you were both inspired and a little bit convicted about God's call on all of us to reach the next generation. And perhaps the Lord brought someone to mind for you, someone in their teens or 20s. You long to see them walking more closely with Christ, or maybe they walked away from their faith or never have come to faith in Christ. And we might have assumed there isn't much spiritual interest in this generation, but we heard otherwise today. And that's why I'm highly recommending What Gen Z Really Wants to Know About God, 7 Questions About Life and Faith. It's a book by Tanita Maddox. It's our way of saying thank you for your gift of support to Haven Today. I'm David Wolin. Won't you come back again next time? We'll be keeping it all about Jesus. It's The Great Story, here on Haven Today.

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That was the Largo movement of Vivaldi's Guitar Concerto in C RV425, presented by guitarist Celedonio Romero and the San Antonio Symphony Orchestra under Victor Alessandro. Next, the Mazurka in A minor, Opus 17 by Chopin, followed by the first movement of Pierrick Udi's Sonata for Harp.

Harpist Sarah Schuster Erickson performed the first movement of Udi's Sonata for Harp. Before that, pianist Jean-Marc Louisada performed Chopin's Mazurka in E minor, Opus 17. We continue with a variation number 5 from Amy Beach's theme and variations, Opus 80, followed by the second movement of Bach's Organ Concerto in D minor, BWV 974.

Soloist Christine Schornsheim performed with a new Bach Collegium Musicum under Max Palmer in the second movement of Bach's Organ Concerto in D minor BWV 974. Before that, we heard the variation No. 5 from Amy Beach's theme and variations Opus 80, presented by flutist Eugenia Zuckerman in the Shanghai Quartet. Next, L'Adorazione dei Magi from Trittico Botticelliano by Ottorino Respighi.

0: Sir Charles Mackerras conducted the London Symphony Orchestra in La Doriazione dei Magi from Trittico Botticelliano by Ottorino Respighi. 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

tales, truths, and tunes. Bring remarkable music into satisfying symphony. Join me, Tiffany, for a harmony of classic.

While awaiting the dragon Fafnir, Siegfried lays down under a lime tree and lapses into reverie while the sounds of the forest ebb and flow around him. He attempts to imitate with his pipe the song of a bird above him, little knowing it will be the bird that will lead him to Brynhilda. All the forest erupts in the glorious beauty of morning, in forest murmurs, or the Waldfeben, forest weaving, from Richard Wagner's ring cycle opera, Siegfried. George Sell led the Cleveland Orchestra. Today's program unfolds at the forest edge, and by extension, the forest being such a powerful leitmotif in German Romanticism, the abiding spirit of that age. Like his contemporaries, the Czech composer Antonín Dvořák was besotted with Richard Wagner, but over the ensuing decades began to move towards more classical models, his sympathies inclining toward Bach, Mozart, Beethoven, and Schubert. However, it was a folk color of Slavonic music that gave his works their freshness and charm. By 1891, Antonín Dvořák had become internationally renowned. He dedicated our next work to Cambridge, which had given him an honorary doctorate. The composer's biographer, Ottokar Zurek, wrote, "Deeply religious in feeling, above all, Dvořák saw in nature the unfathomable work of a divine will. But in a certain pantheistic sense, he also saw it as a giver of life, which is both beautiful and ugly." This lends dimension to the concert overture, In Nature's Realm, which contains both balmy themes

names and evocations of birdsong that might accompany any jaunt in scenic country, but also the more reverent pentatonics of Czech hymnody. In Nature's Realm by Dvorak.

The dedicatee was Cambridge, but the scenery is of course all Bohemian, particularly the spruce forest of Wysoka, where the work was written. Antonín Dvořák's overture in Nature's Realm, Opus 91, which belongs to a trilogy of such overtures, the other two being Carnival and Othello. In Nature's Realm was brought to us by the BBC Philharmonic Orchestra under Stephen Gunzenhauser. For a few minutes, we turn our eyes away from the wonders of the created order toward the celestial city. Soprano Leontyne Price renders a spiritual, a city called Heaven.

World-weary people have always more clearly seen the truth of it. Sometimes I am tossed and driven, sometimes I don't know where to roam. I've heard of a city called heaven, I've started to make it my home. Soprano Leontine Price sang the old spiritual, performing with an orchestra and chorus directed by Leonard Depar. It was followed by Right On, King Jesus, composed by Hall Johnson, a junior-trained African-American musician whose passion was the preservation of the traditional spiritual, which he had come to know through his grandmother, who had been enslaved. If you've just tuned in, I'm Tiffany, and you're listening to 98.7 DZFE, The Master's Touch. This program is a good measure. One of America's most original musical minds, Charles Ives, was composing Americana when Americana was not yet standard in concert halls. While Dvorak was groping for an American style at the behest of Jeanette Thurber in New York, Ives had arrived at certain fundamental ideas for how American formal music should progress. This led to certain difficulties in his studies at Yale College under the German-trained Horatio Parker, who insisted that Ives adhere closely to German Romantic models. Ives did not abandon the forms of Western classical music, but insisted on breathing into them his impressions of the polyglot and color of American life. His first string quartet, written while Ives was a sophomore at Yale, draws richly from the hymns of Ives' youth. The last three movements of the quartet were in fact composed for a church service. Church favorites in this piece include All Hail the Power of Jesus' Name, Beulah Land, and Come Thou Fount of Every Blessing. Fittingly, the quartet is called From the Salvation Army. Here is the Emerson String Quartet.

0: Snatches of hymns can be heard all throughout Charles Ives's string quartet. We heard his 1896 string quartet No. 1 called From the Salvation Army. The Emerson String Quartet performed. Thanks for joining me. 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I'm Tiffany. We'll take a short break, but do stay tuned. George Gershwin's attempt to write a folk spiritual made for one of the most unforgettable arias of his Porgy and Bess. That starts off our second hour, and we return after that to the forest, and the heart of this edition of The Good Measure, Robert Schumann's Opus 39, Eichendorf Lieder. Stay tuned.
1: In Numbers chapter 14, the 12 spies returned from scouting the Promised Land. The people were faced with a choice. Would they trust God's promise and enter the land, or would they retreat to safety? It's Today in the Word, Moody Bible Institute's daily devotional, and I'm John Gager, always honored to share today's reading with you. Despite Caleb and Joshua's passionate plea that the land we passed through and explored is exceedingly good, if the Lord is pleased with us, He will lead us into that land, a land flowing with milk and honey, and will give it to us. Well, in spite of all that, the people chose fear over faith. The people's response to Caleb and Joshua was devastating. But the whole assembly talked about stoning them. Rather than trusting God's promise, they wanted to kill the messengers of hope and return to Egyptian slavery. God's anger burned against their unbelief, but Moses interceded for the people, reminding God of his character. Today in the Word, we read in Numbers 14, verse 18, "The Lord is slow to anger, abounding in love, and forgiving sin and rebellion. Yet He does not leave the guilty unpunished." God's response was both merciful and just. He forgave their sin, but declared that the generation that refused to trust Him would wander in the wilderness for 40 years. Only their children would inherit the promise they had rejected. Fear-based decisions can lead to missing God's best. Like Israel, when God calls you to step into His promises, choose faith over the false security of staying where you are. Remember that unbelief has consequences not just for you, but for those who follow. We welcome you to our website, todayintheword.org, todayintheword.org.
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In the same way Antonin Dvorak's Slavonic Dances never quoted a folk tune, George Gershwin never quoted spirituals in his 1935 folk opera, Porgy and Bess, but had so internalized their spirit that it emanates from what is among the most memorable arias from the opera, Summertime. Cellist Ofer Harnoy and pianist William Aid performed a transcription. Robert Schumann's Eichendorff Liederkreis are some of his finest songs, emblematic of German Romanticism. They are products of his famous Year of Song, 1840. How the Year of Song came to be was in part the result of a very pragmatic concern. For over a year, Schumann and his bride-to-be, Clara Wieck, had been entangled in a lawsuit with her father over the right to marry. Clara would have been free to marry without his consent by her 21st birthday in 1840, but the lawsuit had been precipitated by Friedrich Wieck's threat to disinherit her unless she broke off the relationship. This was in 1839. The lawsuit was long drawn and rancorous. Finally, only one demand remained. Schumann should prove he had sufficient income to support Clara. Until this point, Schumann had been writing mostly music for piano. Reception was cold, audiences were perplexed by the music, and put off by their technical complexity. Desperate for income, Schumann turned to song, and found his sweet spot. Schumann's music proved less abstruse with text added, and he had literary sensibility which led him to choice texts, many of them by leading writers of the day. Schumann later met Joseph von Eichendorff, whose poetry he set in his Opus 39. However, the muse and inspiration of the cycle is definitely Clara Wieck. The 12 songs are largely melancholy, although they also enclose other recurring moods: nocturnal wonder, a frisson of the uncanny, contemplation, and of course, the mystery of the forest. They are In a Foreign Land, Conversation in the Wood, Premonition and Present Time, Silence, Moonlit Night, Beautiful Foreign Land, In a Castle, In a Foreign Land, Sadness, Twilight, In the Wood, and Spring Night. Alta Brigitte Fassbender delivers a beautiful performance with pianist Elisabeth Leonskaya. Robert Schumann's Eichendorff Liederkreis, Opus 39.

Written in his Liederjahr, or Year of Song, that was Robert Schumann's Opus 39, Eichendorff Liederkreis. The initial pathos of the first song, In a Foreign Land, has transitioned at last to the hope of spring night, and no wonder. With his songs, Schumann was earning enough money to prove he could support Clara Wieck, a prerequisite for the judges to rule in his favor in the protracted lawsuit with Clara's father. Not long after the cycle was written, Robert and Clara were wed. We heard Schumann's Eichendorff Liederkreis, performed by alto Brigitta Fassbender and pianist Elisabeth Leonskaya. This is 98.7 DZFE, the Master's Touch, the classical music service of FEBC Philippines, and you're with me, Tiffany, on The Good Measure. A visit to the website of living American composer John Mitchell means a welcome from his wife, for whom the site was a labor of love. Click past the throw pillows, and you'll find a headshot of a blonde woman with this text. Hi, I'm Vicky. Welcome to the official site of my husband, American composer John Mitchell. His music is unique in today's world. As classical as that of Beethoven or Schubert, but informed by passion for rock and roll. As accessible as movie music, but of enduring value. Connected to what is deepest and truest in the human heart. In fact, John Mitchell was born in Hollywood in the 40s, and studied with Dr. John Vincent, successor of Arnold Schoenberg as professor of composition there. Mentioning Schoenberg, though, puts us off the essence of Mitchell, whose style may even be said to predate Schoenberg. We imagine snippets of Dvorak, Korngold, or Martinu. This is Mitchell's Piano Quartet, Opus 27, in four movements, performed by the Sheremetyev Ensemble.

Contrary to all impressions, this is a work of present-day American composer John Mitchell, a California resident today. Accusations of neo-romanticism have prevented his music from gaining a foothold in America. It is indicative, though, that a Russian group dedicated their talents to producing a recording of Mitchell's music, little of which, until recently, was published or performed. The Sheremetyev Ensemble, with a piano quartet, Opus 27, of Mitchell. It's time for a pause and today's reflection. The magical Chanson de la Nuit of harpist-composer Carlos Salcedo and the diaphanous enchantment of Toru Takemitsu's Tree Line will follow. It is important to follow the classic distinction between the faith that is believed, fides quae creditur, and the faith that believes, fides qua creditur. Sometimes the Bible speaks of the faith once and for all delivered unto the saints, and at other times understands faith as a human act of trusting in the gospel. In Scripture, our personal act of faith is directed to the objective person and work of Christ, as he is clothed in his gospel. My faith is determined by the faith that is believed everywhere and at all times by all Christians. However, most people on the street today would say that one's subjective act of faith has nothing to do with the object. The significance of faith becomes determined entirely by the quality of our choosing, rather than on the quality of what is chosen. So it is important to see that faith, according to Scripture, is not less than knowledge, but is more than belief in the truth of certain doctrines. The Reformers recognized from Scripture that faith includes three elements: knowledge, assent, and trust. It involves knowledge, to be sure. Even in our natural relationships, we can hardly claim to know loved ones without knowing anything about them. I want to know Jesus, not about Jesus, we sometimes hear, but we do not talk like that about anyone else we care about. We recognize we grow in our relationships with people we love the more we know about them. The Reformers also acknowledge that faith involves assent. We not only know the claims that God is triune and that Jesus died for our sins, but we also acknowledge these claims as true. But the ultimate aim of such knowledge and assent is trust. Christ not only died and was raised, but he was crucified and rose again for me. As John Calvin put the matter, faith is not mere belief, but involves a relation to the Word of God that enables people to rest and trust in God. Faith is not something we drum up inside of ourselves. It comes by hearing Christ speak his gospel to us through a preacher. The Reformers emphasize that faith is not just confidence in certain convictions, but confidence in a person. In the Geneva Catechism, Calvin defines faith as a sure and steadfast knowledge of the fatherly goodwill of God toward us, as he declares in the gospel that for the sake of Christ, he will be our Father and Savior. It is not the quality of the faith, but of the object that is saving. Faith, then, is not a naked knowledge either of God or of his truth, nor is it a simple persuasion that God is, that his word is the truth, but a sure knowledge of God's mercy, which is received from the gospel. The object of faith is not merely God. Rather, the object is a triune God. Yet even that target is not specific enough. Faith looks to the triune God revealed in Christ, as he is clothed in the gospel. Scripture does not say that faith is our righteousness, but that Christ is our righteousness. We are therefore said to be justified by faith, not because faith infuses into us some habit or quality, but because we are accepted by God. Faith is only the instrumental cause of our justification. Properly speaking, our righteousness is nothing but God's free acceptance of us, on which our salvation is founded. Righteousness is not a quality inherent in human beings, but the pure gift of God, and it is possessed by faith only. It is not even a reward for our faith, because faith is only the means by which we receive what God freely gives. We are justified by the grace of God. Christ is our righteousness. The mercy of God is a cause of our righteousness. Righteousness has been obtained for us by the death and resurrection of Christ.
Righteousness is bestowed on us through the gospel, and we obtain righteousness by faith. Faith is therefore knowledge, but it is personal knowledge. That is, it is a personal act of knowing another person. The more we learn about what God has done and who He is, the more our faith grows. Faith is not a leap. It is not the opposite of knowledge or turning off our brain. The will cannot, or at least should not, embrace anything or anyone the intellect has not approved. And yet at some point, we have to make a decision. We are not given the luxury of standing aloof, treating the gospel's central claims as interesting ideas we can investigate. Our salvation is at stake. Finally, we need to remind ourselves that faith is a gift of God. We are born into this world not merely sick, but dead in trespasses and sins. But God, being rich in mercy because of the great love with which He loved us, even when we were dead in our trespasses, made us alive together with Christ. By grace you have been saved, and raised us up with Him, and seated us with Him in the heavenly places in Christ Jesus, so that in the coming ages He might show the immeasurable riches of His grace and kindness toward us in Christ Jesus. For by grace you have been saved through faith, and this is not your own doing, it is a gift of God, not a result of works, so that no one may boast. Ephesians 2, verses 4 to 9. I read an excerpt from a piece by Michael Horton, True Faith, in Modern Reformation Magazine, Volume 26, Issue 4.

The French-born Carlo Salcedo broke new ground for the harp in the 20th century, not only as a composer, but a performer. America had the benefit of his talent as he migrated there in 1909, upon Toscanini's recommendation that he take the position of first harp with the Metropolitan Opera Orchestra. Salcedo mentored a whole new generation of harpists, particularly around Philadelphia, New York, and Maine. Yolanda Condonassis performed Salcedo's Chanson de la Nuit, suggesting everything mysterious and sensuous about the Iberian night. Toru Takemitsu has in common with Salcedo a heritage steeped in Impressionism. The Japanese composer wrote Tree Line in 1988 after observing the line of acacia trees bordering the property near his workshop. Takemitsu had elsewhere written that trees were powerful visual symbols of the passing of time, with their rings marking each passing year. Tree Line is a hymn to their tranquil endurance and strength. Here is a London Symphony Orchestra under John Williams with Tree Line by Toru Takemitsu.

0: The Japanese composer Toru Takemitsu possesses the full measure of the Japanese culture's harmony with nature. His Tree Line of 1988, a response in sound to the sight of a stand of acacia trees, was brought to us by the London Symphony Orchestra under John Williams. I'm Tiffany, and you're with me on The Good Measure, the classics in harmony on The Master's Touch, 98.7 DZFE. I hope you're enjoying this edition of the program. After the break, more Eichendorff settings, this time by Hugo Wolf. And then our parting offering, a pair of bewitching rhapsodies by Charles Martin Loeffler. Stay with us.
1: Day after day in the news, we hear about crises taking place in our world. Natural disasters, terrorist activity, devastation, death. It reminds me of Psalm 46, which refers to waters that roar and foam. Talks about nations that rage and kingdoms that totter. Do those things sound familiar? The first two words of this psalm give us perspective. God is. That's the starting place. It tells us that He is our very present help in trouble. This psalm doesn't say there won't be any trouble, but it does promise help. The psalmist goes on to say, "Therefore, we will not fear." He's not saying we won't be tempted to fear, but we don't have to let fear control our lives. What crisis is on your mind? It could be halfway around the world or in your own home. Remember, God is your refuge. You don't have to be afraid. With Seeking Him, I'm Nancy DeMoss Wagamuth.
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Travel is bittersweet, for as long as there is a place to be called home, or a sweetheart waiting. Hugo Wolf embodies these emotions in the songs all by the title In a Foreign Land in his Eichendorff Lieder, settings of Joseph von Eichendorff earlier encountered in Schumann's Liederkreis. Numbers 1, 2, and 4 of Wolf's Lieder begin with this vision. I travel on slowly in my carriage while you are so far from me. But wherever it may take me, I still remain with you. Here is baritone Dietrich Fischer-Dieskau.

The German songwriter Hugo Wolf is known for his powerfully epigrammatic Lieder. Im der Fremde, or In the Foreign Land, are numbers 1, 2, and 4 of his Eichendorff Lieder. We heard baritone Dietrich Fischer-Dieskau and pianist Daniel Barenboim. Chaumetan Loeffler moved to the United States at the age of 20, and only a year later assumed the post of concertmaster for the Boston Symphony Orchestra. His origins have been the subject of dispute. His music sounds very French, and for a time it was thought he was from Alsace, bordering Germany. It later emerged that he was born not far from Berlin, but because the Prussians had imprisoned and tortured his father, Loeffler renounced his German heritage. His pair of rhapsodies for oboe, violin, and piano, dating from 1901, are inspired by the poetry of Maurice Rollinat. In The Pool, the moon, like a death's head, gives off a deathly glow. The second rhapsody, The Bagpipe, suggests the wail of that instrument. Oboist Alex Klein, violist Richard Young, and pianist Ricardo Castro, and Chaumetan Loeffler's Two Rhapsodies.

fantastic and somewhat morbid poetry was the inspiration for these two rhapsodies. Loeffler had intended the music for a clarinetist, but he suffered a tragic death. The work was subsequently retooled for oboe. The two rhapsodies by Charles Martin Loeffler, dating to 1901, were brought to us by oboist Alex Klein, violist Richard Young, and pianist Ricardo Castro. That is today's program. 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

0: The Gospel of Matthew records a mountaintop speech by Jesus on how Christians ought to live. Join me, Pastor James, as we listen in on the King's speech, week by week, through the Sermon on the Mount.
1: Magnanimity is such a great word. I have always wanted to have an excuse to use it in a sentence. Its origins are in two Latin words, magnus, meaning great, and animus, meaning soul. To be magnanimous, then, is to be a great soul, marked by benevolence and generosity. To use a more contemporary idiom, it is to be the bigger person, to do the right thing regardless of the disadvantages that this may bring us. This week, as we continue to listen in on the King's speech, Jesus teaches his disciples that to follow him means to be ready to suffer personal loss and even some injustice for the sake of doing what is right. And if anyone would sue you and take your tunic, he says, let him have your cloak as well. And if anyone forces you to go 1 mile, go with him 2 miles. Give to the one who begs from you, and do not refuse the one who would borrow from you. The instructions that Jesus gives here are difficult, but also relevant. To our modern equal rights ears, what he is saying may sound to us like saying that to be Christian is to be a pushover, that to follow Jesus is to let the bully win. But to think this way is to misunderstand the point of why we ought to repay evil with good. To give your cloak to the one who is suing you for your tunic is to realize that these are things that we can part with in this life, because what we have for the rest of eternity is of far greater value. To go the extra mile, as it were, is to realize that the strength and will to do so comes from a greater source than ourselves. To be ready to give to the one who begs, or to lend to the one who asks, is to realize the blessed position that we are in to give with open hands. The point that Jesus is making here is that we Christians are not meant to insist on what we deserve, but rather on how it is that we can serve. This is what is meant by magnanimity. It is the capacity to do good, to suffer loss, to be generous and kind simply because we seek to be of service to others, even those prejudiced against us. One might say that it is to kill hostility and violence with kindness. And is this not the way of magnanimity that Jesus, the greatest soul to have ever lived, has himself exemplified for us? The Apostle Paul writes that Christ Jesus, who though he was in the form of God, did not count equality with God a thing to be grasped, but emptied himself by taking the form of a servant, being born in the likeness of men. And being found in human form, he humbled himself by becoming obedient to the point of death, even death on a cross. Jesus has not just gone the extra mile for us. He has crossed the heaven and earth divide for us. The greatest soul has saved us so that we, in turn, can be great souls in service to others. Just as he has laid aside what he deserved in order to save us, so too must we serve others, knowing that to answer the call of service is to follow the Savior, who came not to be served, but to serve, and to give His life as a ransom for many.
0: 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For more information, please visit us online at www.pilgrimcommunity.ph.

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DZFE can also be heard through channel 314 on Signal TV in partnership with Signal TV Incorporated. 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

Reading from Daily Portions from the Writings of J.C. Philpott for May 14. You are not your own. 1 Corinthians 6:19. There is a blessed sense in these words. You're not your own. Remember, you must be someone's. If God is not your master, the devil will be. If grace does not rule, sin will reign. If Christ is not your all in all, the world will be. It is not as though we could roam abroad in perfect liberty. Someone will have us. We must have a master of one kind or another. And which is best? A bounteous, benevolent benefactor such as God has never shown himself to be. A merciful, loving, and tender parent. A kind, forgiving father and a friend. And a tender-hearted, compassionate redeemer able to save us to the uttermost. Or a cruel devil, a miserable world, and a wicked, vile, abominable heart. Which is better, to live under the sweet constraints of the dying love of a dear Redeemer, under gospel influences, gospel principles, gospel promises, and gospel encouragements, or to walk in an imagined liberty with sin in our heart, exercising dominion and mastery there, and binding us in iron chains to the judgment of the great day? Even taking the present life, there is more real pleasure, satisfaction, and happiness in half an hour with God, in sweet union and communion with the Lord of life and glory, in reading His Word with a believing heart, in finding access to His sacred presence, in knowing something of the droppings in of His favor and mercy. There's more solid happiness in half an hour thus spent in the real service of God than in all the delights of sin, all the lusts of the flesh, all the pride of life, and all the amusements that the world has ever devised to kill time and cheat self, thinking by a deathbed repentance at last to cheat the devil. A reading from Daily Portions, compiled from the writings of J.C. Philpott by his daughters, and available in the public domain.

0: Open the Bible with Colin Smith.
1: All through the Bible, we find God warning people of judgment and saving people by grace. I will blot out man whom I have created, God says, but Noah found favor or grace in the eyes of the Lord. God was kind to Noah and told him that judgment was coming, and then told him what he needed to do to be saved. See, the warnings of judgment in the Bible are not the angry outbursts of a vindictive God. They're the gracious call of a loving God who says, I must destroy evil and I will, but I don't want to destroy you, and here's how you can escape. God warns you that judgment is coming, and God offers you grace in Jesus Christ.
0: Are you open to discovering what the Bible says about God? Well, then come to openthebible.org.
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This week on the Adoration Songbook, we're singing a great hymn of comfort and encouragement. Hello, my name is Paul Usher with the Center for Church Music in Grand Haven, Michigan. I invite you to sing along with us right now on this beautiful hymn, It Is Well With My Soul.

Our hymn today reminds us that regardless of our situation, it's Christ who brings peace to our soul. Writing in Philippians 4:10, St. Paul says, "I have learned in whatever state I am to be content." This was no idle boast for the great apostle. He knew extraordinary hardship firsthand.

So what was Paul's secret? It is Christ who strengthens me. Rather than looking to possessions he had or didn't have or circumstances good or bad, he looked to Jesus Christ to satisfy his needs. The result? Well, it's just as our hymn says, "Whatever my lot, thou hast taught me to say, it is well with my soul."

0: Horatio Spafford, the writer of our hymn, was faced with a horrible tragedy. Four of his daughters, along with 226 other passengers, were lost at sea in a terrible shipwreck. His wife was found nearly unconscious, miraculously clinging to a piece of the wreckage. Finally landing in Cardiff, Wales, Mrs. Spafford cabled her husband, saved alone. Grief-stricken, Spafford immediately booked passage to join his wife. En route, on a cold December night, the captain took Horatio Spafford aside and said, "I believe we're now passing over the place where your wife's ship went down." Spafford paused and then returned to his cabin. In the middle of that sleepless night, he wrote, "It is well. The will of God be done." I pray that you will sing our hymn often today and all this week. Let it lead you to the one who can bring peace to your soul, the Lord Jesus Christ. Remember that you can sing along with our choir and all the stanzas on the website, songsandhymns.org. That's songsandhymns.org. There you'll learn much more about this incredible hymn. And if you'd like a parchment copy of all of our hymns for this month, let us know at the website.
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very good morning, France, and welcome to Classical Drive. David here for the Autobahn Commute on Manila's classical music station, Masterworks and the Master Sword from FABC Philippines. We are between the years 1800 and 1801. Beethoven was 30 years old when he composed the Piano Sonata No. 13 in E-flat, Opus 27 No. 1, the same year as the famous Moonlight Sonata. In fact, both are titled Sonata quasi una fantasia, sonata in the manner of a fantasy, departing freely from the standard classical sonata template. This is more so the case for the Piano Sonata No. 14. The entire work is played without pauses between movements in the manner of a fantasia, and the four movements are arranged in an unusual slow-fast pattern. Musicologist Andras Schiff, in his notes for his own recording, wrote that the sonata shows a master of experimentation at work. Rudolf Buchbinder here, with the Piano Sonata No. 13 in E-flat, Opus 27 No. 1.

both of Beethoven's sonatas in the manner of a fantasy, numbers 13 and 14, were published simultaneously by Capi in Vienna in March 1802. Rudolf Buchbinder performing Beethoven's piano sonata number 13 in E-flat, opus 27, number 1, the less remembered companion to the Moonlight Sonata. The Fana catalogue, one of several systems used to organize Vivaldi's output, groups his chamber music by instrumentation. F16 covers his trio sonatas for violin, cello, and continuo. The first of these is the sonata in C minor, RV83. It survives in an autograph manuscript at the Biblioteca Nazionale in Turin and is thought to date from around 1720, by which time Vivaldi had fully developed his personal style. It is a sonata da chiesa in four movements, alternating slow and fast, and is notable for the expressive intensity of its slow movements the Eroica trio here performs.

0: The Eroica Trio in Vivaldi's Sonata in C Minor, RV 83, a trio sonata for violin, cello, and continuo, dating to around 1720. If you're just tuning in, thanks for joining us. 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
2: The Naval Institute's magazine carried the story of the captain of a battleship who was concerned about rough seas and fog when quite suddenly a bright light appeared on the horizon. The captain immediately had the signalman send the message, "Change course immediately." But back came the reply, "You must change course." Irritated that a battleship should have to give way to a lesser vessel, the captain ordered that the message be sent, "I am a battleship." And back came the reply, "I am the lighthouse." The captain changed course. Long ago, Jesus said simply, "I am the light of the world. Whoever follows me will never walk in darkness, but will have the light of life." Many an individual cruising through life as a battleship, expecting others to get out of his way, has encountered the light, Jesus Christ, and seeing that the vessel of their life was headed towards the rock, changed course and direction. Are you one of them? Wise is the person who recognizes the message, "I am the lighthouse." Surprising as it may be to you, Paul says that blindness, like a heavy fog, keeps the unregenerated person from seeing clearly who Jesus Christ really is. And that darkness keeps them blindly serving a God who can never satisfy. Here's how he put it. "The God of this age has blinded the minds of unbelievers, so they cannot see the light of the gospel of the glory of Christ, who is the image of God. For God, who said, 'Let light shine out of darkness,' made his light shine in our hearts to give us the light of the knowledge of the glory of God in the face of Christ." The direction coming from the lighthouse always takes precedence over anything else, right? In relationship then to Jesus, the issue is quite simple. Was he really the light that he claimed to be? Or was he simply one of several lights, perhaps many, any one of which can keep the vessel of your life off the rocks? Be very clear. Jesus never claimed to be one of several lights. In a straightforward, simple manner, he said, "I am that light. I am the way, the truth, and the life. No one comes to the Father except through me." The men and women of the first century, people who heard and saw him, were absolutely convinced. They were convinced even to their death that the record stood. Christ died for our sins according to the Scriptures, that he was buried, and that he was raised on the third day according to the Scriptures. If this is so, as Scripture and history affirm, then to ignore what he says about life and death would be as foolish as a ship's captain's refusal to turn when the signal comes back, "I am the lighthouse." May I ask you, friend, have you encountered the light which cannot be dimmed by the darkness of the world or even the darkness of our hearts? Have you experienced what John wrote about, saying, "In him was life, and that life was the light of men"? Lighthouses around the world today are becoming fewer and fewer and far between. They've been replaced by satellite technology and electronic devices that let ships know where the rocks and the other vessels are. Nonetheless, the picture of the lighthouse with its beam piercing the darkness is still a welcomed image that brings comfort and help. But some things never change. The light that Jesus Christ brought into the world is one of them. There is light in a dark world, and that light makes the difference. Don't settle for anything short of the true light that gives light to every man. That's from John chapter 1. Indeed, friend, he is the lighthouse that directs us to heaven's shore.
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among the landmarks of 17th century Italian instrumental music, Biagio Marini stands out as a pioneer of violin technique. Born in Brescia in 1594, he spent time as a violinist in Monteverdi's ensemble at St. Mark's in Venice before holding posts across Northern Europe, Brussels and Neuenberg and Düsseldorf before returning to Italy. His Opus 22, published in Venice in 1655, is his final collection. Its full title is Per ogni sorte di strumento musicale, for every kind of musical instrument. Among them is the Passacaglia a quattro in G minor, a set of variations over a repeating harmonic pattern, one of the forms most characteristic of the early Baroque. It is performed here by Europa Galante under Fabio Biondi. Back to Vivaldi for an opera excerpt. His first Ottone in Villa, or Otto in the Villa, premiered on 17th of March 1733 at Vicenza. He was 35 at the time, a relatively late debut for an opera composer, and had spent his career to that point at the Ospedale della Pietà in Venice, producing instrumental music. The aria Frema pur, Si lagni Roma, is from Act 1 and sung by the title character. Philippe Jaruski, countertenor, is joined here by the Ensemble Matthews under Jean-Christophe Spinozzi.

The opera Ottone in Villa tells the story of romantic entanglements set in ancient Rome. Many of its arias circulated widely after the premiere, in Vivaldi's own later work and in productions in London and Hamburg. We heard Frema pur Silagni Roma, rendered by countertenor Philippe Jaruski, and Ensemble Matthews, directed by Jean-Christophe Spinozzi. Handel composed this 12 Concerti Grossi, Opus 6, over a period of about a month in the autumn of 1739, producing what remains one of the greatest sets of orchestral works in the Baroque repertoire. They were published by subscription in London by John Walsh in 1740 and dedicated in their scale and variety to the older Concerto Grosso tradition of Corelli rather than the newer Vivaldian model. The Concerto Grosso in D, Opus 6, No. 5, composed in October 1739, is one of the most energetic of the set. Trevor Pinnock now leading the English concert.

0: Trevor Pinnock, leading the English concert in Handel's Concerto Grosso in D, Opus 6, No. 5. It's David for Classical Drive, music centered in the 17th and 18th centuries for the outbound commute. You're tuned to 98.7 DZFE, The Master's Touch, the classical music service of FEB's Philippines. 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